0: Love Is Here to Stay. George Gershwin, played by Oscar Peterson. Before that was Oscar Peterson with Nelson Riddle, the amazing band leader Nelson Riddle. And the top of that set of three was the Naked City theme from the Nelson Riddle Orchestra. I'm going to play a couple more tracks of Nelson Riddle because these are very cool, and that's going to take us out. So I will say goodbye now. Up next is, of course, songs of yesterday. Hit tunes of yesterday. I can't read it from here. Hit tunes of yesterday, I think. You know, your regular listeners, you'll know what you're in for. So I'm just going to play a couple more Nelson Riddle tracks here, and I think you're going to like them.
1: Over your cape, Batman, riddle me this. There are three men in a boat with four cigarettes but no matches. How do they manage to smoke?
2: The Riddler.

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Let's begin with Paul Whiteman's orchestra and Peggy Healy to sing.

And we're listening to some of the tunes that were included in the Peter Bogdanovich production of Paper Moon, a serial that was aired in the early 70s, starred Ryan O'Neill and his daughter Tatum in her initial role. And for some reason, I've never been able to understand, the film was discarded or destroyed and never seen again. It had an interesting plot, good acting, and some wonderful music in the background, and we're listening to a bit of that today. We just heard It'll Have to Do Until the Real Thing Comes Along. That was Leo Reisman and his orchestra, Larry Stewart singing in 1933. And we heard A Quarter to Nine, Ozzie Nelson's orchestra with his wife Harriet Hilliard doing the singing, and opening up the program, Paper Moon, the title song, featuring Paul Whiteman's orchestra and Peggy Healy's voice in 1933. Let's continue.

I found it once and tossed it aside. I've paid for it with hours of loneliness.

Well, that was Jimmy Greer's orchestra with Donald Novus doing the singing. And before that, we went back to 1931 to listen to One More Chance, Fred Rich and his orchestra, and Bing Crosby, the vocalist. And opening up that set, Flirtation Walk, Dick Powell, the singer. Each one of these tunes had some relevance to the plot that was going on in the background. Very clever. And very, very lovely music. Anyways, let's continue.

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Other arms reach out to me,

I like the vibraphone, or whatever it was, at the end of that tune. An important tune because it's the first recording of Georgia on my mind, and it was performed by the composer, Hoagy Carmichael, who played the piano. And before that, The Object of My Affection, Jimmy Greer's orchestra, and that was performed by the composer, Pinky Tomlin, who did the singing. And we opened up that set with Million Dollar Baby, Victor Young's orchestra, with the Boswell sisters doing the singing. And if you're wondering what you're listening to, it's the hit parade of yesterday. Today, playing the background music from a 1970s

series, a Peter Bogdanovich series with Brian and Tatum O'Neill. Tatum was Brian's daughter, and called Paper Moon. A wonderful series, and for some reason, it's never been seen again. They say they destroyed all copies for some reason. But let's continue listening to the wonderful background music from this important series.

I can always see my sweetheart dressed as she used to be, waiting for someone by the garden gate, and I know that someone is me.

0: tree, and I can feel her hand in mine as I sit alone tonight, just dreaming of the hours I spent with Mary.
1: My Mary, that was Jimmy Davis doing the singing. And before that, the Blue Sky Boys on the Banks of the Ohio. And we opened up that set with A Picture of Me Without You, Paul Whiteman and his orchestra, Ken Darby doing the singing along with Ramona. And we're listening to some of the background music from the 1970s production of Paper Moon. Let's continue.

0: Well, there you have it. Most, if not all, of the background music used in the production of Paper Moon, presented in the early 1970s, a Peter Bogdanovich project with Ryan O'Neill and Tatum O'Neill, his daughter, as the stars. Madeline Kahn was also in it. And for some reason, as I said earlier, all copies have been destroyed. It's never been seen again. We have a few more minutes till the end of the show. Here's something very appropriate for North Queensland at this time of the year.
1: And now Leah Ray and I will spend a rainy day, just about what I can afford.

0: it's a rainy day. Share my umbrella.
1: Well, yes, but say, you're not the kind of fella who'd ask me over to his apartment just to look at the pictures.
0: Well, it's a rainy day. A rainy day? We can't go walking.
1: I know, but we can stand here talking. But then I'm hoarse.
0: And you've forgotten your goulashes.
1: See, it's a rainy day.
0: Honey, would a drink do you good? Yeah, I think that it would somehow. I vow.
1: Well, may I ask for a sip? Got a flask on your hip right now?
0: Well, not now, but here comes a cab. Come on, let's grab it.
1: Well, I don't trust men who have that habit.
0: Well, you really might get double pneumonia.
1: Gee, it's a rainy day.
0: A rainy day? You know, I'm really glad I met you.
1: A rainy day, I won't forget you.
0: Gee, you know it's nice that we can both be sharing this taxi.
1: It's such a rainy day.
0: Well, then why don't you come on and stop being formal?
1: Oh, no, take it easy now. Get right back to normal. Or else, you know, you'll be the only one in this taxi.
0: Yeah, well, it's still a rainy day. What I sought long in vain, I have caught in the rain today. Yes, it looks like it's my day.
1: Do I look like a fish? Well, I'm hooked and I wish to stay all day.
0: That's it. Now I'll take you home.
1: Thanks.
0: But not to your home.
1: Oh, well, do you think I'll feel at home in your home?
0: Absolutely, and then we'll begin where we leave off in this taxi.
1: All on a rainy day.
0: Is that okay, honey?
1: Okay.
0: Driver, take us to the YMCA.
1: Just a minute.
0: And now, let me tell you why a certain species of fish never come to the ocean surface. It's all because of that deep sea vamp, Minnie the Mermaid.

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0: Oh, what a time I had with Minnie, the mermaid, down in the bottom of the sea. Say, I lost all my morals there amongst the corals. 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Y'all remember Father Neptune? 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
1: A couple of tunes from Phil Harris's 1933 radio program to wind up our program for today. Minnie the Mermaid and A Rainy Day. That was Leah Ray who was singing with him. She was about 17 at the time. Hope you've enjoyed the rest of the program featuring the background music from TV production of Paper Moon. So till we meet again, Dave Rentz wishing you good luck and goodbye from a rainy Corinth.

How the time can fly, how the night goes by, whenever I'm with you. When I see the dawn starting into yawn, it kinda makes me blue. Never satisfied till it's even time, until the day gets through. How the night goes by, how the time can fly, whenever I'm

It seems no more than I say hello. It's time to say goodbye. First it's 10 o'clock, then it's 12 o'clock, and then the clock strikes two. How the night goes by, how the time can fly, whenever I

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0: Good afternoon. Good afternoon. You're with Lisa and Valerie just for a little while now. Sorry, we're a little bit late. The closure of the Princess Highway has been wreaking havoc around the place, I think. Valerie, you had to drive all the way through. So you had to go back and go around. Yeah. Valerie drives from Bermagui.
1: Yeah.
0: So glad you could make it, Valerie.
1: Thank you. Yes, yes. And it's a lovely drive.
0: It is on the front road with the, through the spotted gum forests.
1: Yeah.
0: Did you come over Dr. George Mountain or did you come through Tathra?
1: I came through Tathra.
0: Yeah, lovely. Mm-hmm. Be beautiful down there today.
1: It is. It's lovely.
0: You didn't stop for a swim?
1: No.
0: Maybe on your way home.
1: I haven't got my bathers.
0: Might be a bit chilly.
1: Shock the locals.
0: What have you got for us today, Valerie?
1: Thinking that people's grandchildren and so on might be with some of our listeners, and so I'm going to read from A.A. Milne's Now We Are Six.
0: Oh, great. And I love that book.
1: And it's the one about the knight whose armour didn't squeak. So, I hope everybody can hear me. Mm-hmm. Of all the knights in Appledore, the wisest was Sir Thomas Tom. He multiplied as far as four, and he knew what nine was taken from to make 11. He could write a letter to another knight. No other knight in all the land could do the things that he could do. Not only did he understand the way to polish swords, but knew what remedy a knight should seek whose armour had begun to squeak. And if he didn't fight too much, it wasn't that he did not care for blips and buffetings and such, but felt that it was hardly fair to risk, by frequent injuries, a brain as delicate as his. His Castle Tom, was set conveniently on a hill, and daily, when it wasn't wet, he paced the battlements until some smaller knight who couldn't swim should reach the moat, and challenge him.
2: Do you want to get out behind a bit?
1: Right. Mm-hmm. Or sometimes, feeling full of fight, he hurried out to scour the plain and seeking some approaching knight, he either hurried home again or hid, and when the foe was past, blew a triumphant trumpet blast. When one day, when good Sir Thomas Tom was resting in a handy ditch, the noises he was hiding from, though very much the noises which he'd always hidden from before, seemed somehow less, or was it more? The trotting horse, the trumpet's blast, the whistling sword, the armour's squeak, these, and especially the last, had clattered by him all the week. Was this the same or was it not? Something was different, but what? Sir Thomas raised a cautious ear and listened as Sir Hugh went by, and suddenly he seemed to hear, or not to hear, the reason why this stranger made a nicer sound than any other knights who lived around. Sir Thomas watched the way he went. His rage was such he couldn't speak. For years they'd called him down in Kent the knight whose armour didn't squeak. Yet here and now he looked upon another knight whose squeak was gone. He rushed to where his horse was tied and spurred it to a rapid trot, the only fear he felt inside about his enemy was not how sharp his sword, how stout his heart, but has he got too long a start? So Hugh was singing, hand on hip, when something sudden came along and caught him, a terrific blip, right in the middle of his song. A thunderstorm, he thought, of course, and toppled gently off his horse. Then said the good Sir Thomas Tom, dismounting with a friendly air, "Allow me to extract you from the heavy armour that you wear. At times like these, the bravest knight may find his armour much too tight." 100 yards or so beyond the scene of brave Sir Hugh's defeat, Sir Thomas found a useful pond, and careful not to wet his feet, he brought the armour to the brink and flung it in and watched it sink. So ever after, more and more, the men of Kent would proudly speak of Thomas Tom of Appledore, the knight whose armour didn't squeak, whilst Hugh, the knight who gave him best, squeaks just as badly as the rest. I think old Thomas Tom was a bit of a meanie, really, don't you?
0: Grumpy old knight. Yeah. Does that book, is that the one that has James Morrison Morrison?
1: I think so.
0: Is it Timothy George Dupree?
1: Yeah. Take good care of his mother.
0: Ted said to his mother, "Mother," he said, "don't go down."
1: Mother, he said,
0: "Don't go down to the edge of the town unless you go down with me."
1: That's right. Yeah. Yeah.
0: Is that it?
1: I can't see it.
0: Oh. Sorry, this is great radio. We're looking.
1: it's not in the pond.
0: No, it must be there. In the other one.
1: I'm not sure what the other one's called.
0: I love Christopher Robin.
1: Yes. I think, in fact, though, the original Christopher Robin didn't like being Christopher Robin at all, and I think he changed his name.
0: What?
1: Yeah.
0: Oh, when he got a bit older.
1: When he got a bit older, I say.
0: Oh, yeah. I guess that's understandable.
1: Yes. So.
0: Do you have something lined up or shall I play a tune?
1: No, I've got something else lined up here. Here it is. This is not A.A. Milne. This is from the Golden Treasury of Poetry, mm-hmm. with a commentary by Louis Untermeyer, and it's an American production.
0: Mm-hmm.
1: But some of the poems are lovely. Mm. This one's called The Dachshund, or The Dachshund. Right. "Because I waddle when I walk, should this give rise to silly talk that I'm ungainly? What's ungainly? I'm really rather graceful, mainly. The experts have been known to state that there's a twinkle in our gait. One said they have a clumsy grace, which, after all, is no disgrace. My funny features may abound. Short legs, long body, low to ground, but I'm about the perfect pal for man or woman, boy or gal. I'm gentle, very playful, kind. I housebreak fast, because I'm refined. I'm smart, but never sly or foxy. No, do not underestimate the Daxi. Right, so there you go. The Dashund.
0: Oh, the Dashund.
1: What?
0: I found one of my favourites.
1: Yeah.
0: I found one of my favourite poems.
1: Do you want to read it?
0: Oh, can I?
1: Yeah.
0: Okay. This is from Now We Are Six. And I think this is Christopher Robin speaking in this, but you'll recognise it. It's called Forgiven. I found a little beetle, so that beetle was his name, and I called him Alexander, and he answered just the same. I put him in a matchbox, and I kept him all the day, and Nanny left my beetle out. Yes, Nanny let my beetle out. She went and let my beetle out, and beetle ran away. She said she didn't mean it, and I never said she did. She said she wanted matches, and she just took off the lid. She said that she was sorry, but it's difficult to catch an excited sort of beetle you've mistaken for a match. She said that she was sorry, and I really mustn't mind, as there's lots and lots of beetles, which she's certain we could find. If we looked about the garden for the holes where beetles hid, and we'd get another matchbox and write beetle on the lid. We went to all the places where a beetle might be near, and we made the sort of noises which a beetle likes to hear. And I saw a kind of something, and I gave a sort of shout, a beetle house, an Alexander beetle coming out. It was Alexander Beetle, I'm as certain as can be, and he had a look as though he thought it must be me, and he had a sort of look as if he thought he ought to say, I'm very, very sorry that I tried to run away. And Nanny's very sorry too, for you know what she did, and she's writing Alexander very blackly on the lid. So Nan and me are friends because it's difficult to catch an excited Alexander you've mistaken for a match.
1: Isn't that lovely?
0: It is so beautiful.
1: Yes. A.A. Milne, yes. When I first came to Australia, I drove with my girlfriend from Melbourne to Rockhampton, where got ourselves a job. And she was an A.A. Milne fan, and she used to recite an awful lot of A.A. Milne to me as we were driving along. But it was lovely. This one's more to my liking, though. It's Lochinvar, and I'm sure I've read it to you before, I know, so we'll see how we go. Oh, young looking Lochinvar is come out of the west, through all the wide border his steed was the best, and he saved his good broadsword. He weapons had none. He rode all unarmed, and he rode all alone. So faithful in love, so dauntless in war, there never was knight like the young Lochinvar. He stayed not for brake, and he stopped not for stone. He swam the Esk River, where ford there was none. But ere he alighted at Netherby Gate, the bride had consented. The gallant came late. For a laggard in love and a dastard in war was to wed the fair Ellen of brave Lochinvar. So boldly he entered the Netherby Hall, among bridesmaids and kinsmen and brothers and all. Then spoke the bride's father, his hand on his sword, for the poor craven bridegroom said never a word. O come ye in peace here, or come ye in war, or to dance at our bridal, young Lord Lochinvar? I long it wooed your daughter, my suit you denied. Love swells like the Solway, but ebbs like its tide. And now I am come with this lost love of mine to lead but one measure, drink one cup of wine. There are maidens in Scotland more lovely by far who would gladly be bride to the young Lochinvar. The bride kissed the goblet. The knight took it up. He quaffed down the wine and he threw down the cup. She looked down to blush. She looked up to sigh, with the sigh on her lips and a tear in her eye. He took her soft hand ere her mother could bar. "Now tread me a measure," said young Lochinvar. So stately his form, so lovely her face, that never a hall such a galliard did grace. While her mother did fret, and her father did fume, and the bridegroom stood dangling his bonnet and plume, and the bridesmaids whispered, "'Twere better by far to have matched our fair cousin with young Lochinvar." One touch to her hand, one word in her ear, when they reached the hall door, and the charger stood near, so late, so light to the croup, the fair lady he swung, so light to the saddle, before her he sprung. "She is gone, she is won, we are gone over bank, bush and skir. They'll never have fleet steeds that follow," quoth young Lochinvar. There was mounting among the Grahams of Netherby Glen, Fosters and Fenwicks and Musgroves. They rode and they ran. There was racing and chasing on Canobie Lee, but the lost bride of Netherby ne'er did they see. So daring in love, so dauntless in war, have ye heard of gallant like young Lochinvar?
0: He stole the bride. He stole the bride, and they gave up chasing them.
1: Yes.
0: Look, there's been a couple of knights mentioned today in your poem, so I've got a bit of music for you.
1: Okay.
0: I don't know if you recognise this, but let's see.

0: Right.
1: Oh, did that get the blood flowing? That was the Game of Thrones theme. I really love it, actually. Raman Djawadi wrote that. Yeah. Mm, did you like that?
0: I did.
1: Excellent.
0: Now, for something completely different. This is Me and Bill by Frances Kenner. We were sawing a log, was Bill and me. They called him Bill, but his name was Jim. The timber, it wasn't working free. To hell with the thing, said I to him. 'Twas a black butt log with a 2-foot pipe. The cross cut jammed and it jammed and jammed. And I says to Bill, as I stopped to wipe the sweat off my brow, well, I'll be damned. We were sleeper cutters, was Bill and me, of the hogback sort, at £8.10, with 10 bob off for the royalty. And at last the saw stuck tight. And then, says Bill, the splinters inside is stuck in the blasted teeth of the rotten thing. So we pulled and tugged, but it wouldn't buck. And the more we pulled, the more they'd cling. Now, Bill was the brains of the partnership, and there wasn't much that he didn't know. So he did a think, and I let him rip, as I always did, for his thoughts to flow. The thing to do is to crawl inside and pick the splinters and set her free. So into the pipe, which was 2 feet wide, he squeezed himself, did old Bill, did he? A terrible willing, right old sort, all right sort, was good old Bill. But he had no luck, for after a bit I heard him snort. I've freed the swine, but I'm damn well stuck. Poor Bill. I can't get back, be cripes, said Bill. You must roll her over and saw me out.
1: Oh, my God, this sounds terrible.
0: Yes. Log, it lay on the side of a hill, 500 feet deep of a slope about. So I cut the sapling to roll her round, while inside Bill in the pipe he lay, and so help me Bob, on the sloping ground, the log she makes a breakaway. With a terrible boom and an awful crash, the 10-ton log through the timber fled. You never seen such a horrible smash, and got good old Bill in the pipe inside. She was round as a ball with never a lump, and a slippery greasy log she were. And whenever she hit a stump, she'd jump for 50 feet in the blooming air, and the splinters fled from the blooming rocks, the trees they smashed. 'Twas an awful sight. I stood and shook in me flaming socks, and all of a sudden me breath grew tight. Old Bill's gone for good, I said. The poor old beggar is smashed to pie. And that was the end of him. Bill is dead, and I felt as if I would like to cry. And I says, that Bill, when the creek she hits, she'll burst and shrivel old Bill to a rag. So down I goes to gather the bits. and fetch them home in a sugar bag. And what do you think? Among the rocks I see the log smashed to bits. And there on a lump of it, smoking his pipe, my good old partner Bill, he sits. It's just my luck, he says to me, as I stood and looked surprised at him. There was 50 sleepers in that there tree. Have you got a match in your pocket, Jim?
1: I think there was a lot of swearing in that, actually. That flaming, blooming, blooming. Cripes, blooming. Yes, wow, it's very expressive, though. I thought Bill was a goner, too.
0: Yes. Well, there we go.
1: Okay.
0: Right, another one.
1: Hang on.
0: This is all
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0: They're all about cheeky Australians.
1: All good.
0: Yeah, right.
1: Yes, they are a bit cheeky.
0: Yeah.
1: Still are.
0: Yes.
1: Frank will be back this week, everyone. I think he's perhaps jet lag got to him a bit. We thought he'd be back today, but I'm pretty sure he'll be back on Wednesday for Hump Day, which has had a bit of a break.
0: Oh,
1: yeah,
0: right.
1: Yeah, but we'll let you know if he's not coming. Speaking of cheeky Australians.
0: Yes. Mm. Right. Now, so that was me and Bill. The next one I want to read for you is The Guile of Dad McGuinness, page 262. The Guile of Dad McGuinness. Now, I've jolly well lost it. 2-7-4 Australian bush balance. But it's not there. 2-6-2-7-2 Right. Just. Right, here we go then. The Guile of Dad McGuinness. When McGuinness struck the mining camp at Jamboree Creek, his behaviour was appreciated highly, for though he was a quiet man, in manner mild and meek, not like the ordinary swagman with a monumental cheek, he became the admiration of the camp along the creek, because he showed a point to King Aroby Riley. All right, I see. Right. Both the pubs at Jamboree had some grog that stood the test, not to speak of what was manufactured slyly. And the hostel of Old Gorman, which was called the Digger's Rest, was, O'Gorman said, the finest house of any in the West. But it was burning question if it really was, but it was a burning question if it really was the best, or the miners kept by Kangarooby Riley. Dad McGuinness called at Riley's, said he felt a trifle queer and was something like and with something like a worn and weary smile, he said he thought he'd try a whiskey, pushed it back and said, I fear I'd better have a brandy. Passed that back, said, look here, take this brandy. After all, I think I'll have a pint of beer. And he drank the health of Kangarooby Riley. Where's the money? Said the publican. You'll have to pay, begad. Gave the brandy for the beer, said Dad the Wily. and I handed you the whisky when I took the brandy, lad. But you paid not for the whisky, answered Riley. No, said Dad, and you don't expect a man to pay for what he never had. 'Twas the logic, flattened Kangaroo B. Riley. See, said Kangaroo B. Riley, you have had me, that is clear. But I never mind a joke, he added dryly. Just you work it in on O'Gorman, and I'll shout another beer. I'll be happy to oblige you, said McGinnis with a leer. But the fact of the matter is, O'Gorman sent me here. So good morning, Mr. Kangaroo B. Riley. So there you go. They're all a load of rascals. Oh, right. Here, and here's, I've got the lot of them here for you today. Sid Hanrahan. Lots of you know this one. And I've heard it on the radio a couple of times as well.
1: Which radio do you listen to, Valerie? Are you listening to your own show? How do you do that? That's just impossible. Where have you heard this? On which? Is on the ABC?
0: It must be the ABC. Yeah. Yes. Okay. Yeah.
1: Oh, there's another poetry show, is there?
0: Maybe. I don't know. I can't remember now. It's terrible. And this is Sid Hanrahan. We'll all be ruined, said Hanrahan, in accents most forlorn, outside the church, ere Mass began, one frosty Sunday morn. The congregation stood about, coat collars to the ears, and talked of stock and crops and drought, as it had done for years. It's looking crook, said Daniel Croak. Bedad, it's crook, me lad, for never since the banks went broke has seasons been so bad. It's dry all right, said young O'Neill, with which astute remark he squatted down upon his heel and chewed a piece of bark. And so around the chorus ran, it's keeping dry, no doubt. We'll all be ruined, said Hanrahan, before the year is out. The crops are done, you'll have your work to save one bag of grain. For from here, way out to Beckerberg, they're singing for the rain. They're singing out for rain, he said, and all the tanks are dry. The congregation scratched its head and gazed around the sky. There won't be, pardon me, there won't be grass in any case, enough to feed an ass. There's not a blade in Casey's place, as they're singing for the rain. They're singing out for rain, he said, and all the tanks are dry. The congregation scratched its head and gazed around the sky. There won't be, pardon me,

0: everybody. Perhaps I shouldn't say rude things about rascals. Mm. So, where am I? There's not a blade in Casey's place as I came down to Mass. If rain don't come this month, said Dan, and cleared his throat to speak, we'll all be ruined, said Hanrahan, if rain don't come this week. A heavy silence seemed to steal on all at this remark, and each man squatted on his heel and chewed a piece of bark. We want an inch of rain, we do, O'Neill observed at last, but Croke maintained we wanted two to put the danger past. If we don't get 3 inches, man, or 4 to break this drought, we'll all be ruined, said Canrahan, before the year is out. In God's good time, down came the rain, and all the afternoon, on iron roof and window pane, it drummed a homely tune, and through the night it pattered still, and lightsome, gladsome elves on dripping spout and windowsill kept talking to themselves. It pelted, pelted all day long, a-singing at its work, till every heart took up the song way out to Back o' Burke. And every creek a banker ran, and dams filled over top. We'll all be ruined, said Hanrahan, if this rain doesn't stop. And stop it did, in God's good time. And spring came in to fold. And spring came in to fold a mantle o'er the hills sublime of green and pink and gold. The days went by on dancing feet with harvest hopes immense. And laughing eyes beheld the wheat nid nodding o'er the fence. And o'er the smiles on every face, as happy lads and lass, through grass knee-deep on Casey's place, went riding down to Mass. While round the church, in clothes genteel, discoursed the men of mark, and each man squatted on his heel and chewed his
1: piece of bark.
0: There'll be bushfires for sure, me man. There will, without a doubt. We'll all be ruined, said Hanrahan, before the year is out. There we are. It's one of those cheerful chaps, Hanrahan, wasn't he?
1: Things haven't changed much.
0: No, that's true. Right, and now I'm going to read the christening. That's on page 335.
1: I'm just going to play some sponsor ads while you're doing that, Valerie.
0: Okay.
2: What's in a name? Well, in Bendigo Community Bank, Hanby and Bigger States, absolutely everything. As their name suggests, they're a community bank, setting them apart from the big city banks because they're owned by the community, run by the community, for the community. So every dollar they make, makes it back into the community. Since opening, that totals a whopping $1 million and counting. 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
1: Okay, thank you to our sponsors.
2: Right, we get back to another old favourite. They didn't seem to do much in those days apart from chewing pieces of bark and christening people. Here's another one. And this is called the Christening by someone called Priam. On the plans of two a needing, where the rabbits keep on breeding, where the sheep break through the fences, and the cows are fierce and wild, in a farming house near the river, which was flowing hardly ever, in the family of Maloney had arrived the seventh child. There was Patrick and Honora, 'twas her mother's name before her. There was Bridget, Kate and Edward, and that Murty rogue as well. And with number seven squealing, and old Maloney said with feeling, "Begods, 'tis I'm the man deserves to end his days in something that rhymes with well." So it's just, "Begobs,
1: oh,
2: 'tis."
1: It's H-E-double-L, is it?
2: Yes.
1: Okay. So we're not allowed to say that.
2: We're not, obviously not allowed to put it in Priam's poem. "For 'tis sinful," this is what the father is saying. Where am I? "For 'tis sinful and surprising that there's devil baptizing has any of them children ever had from any priest. Faith, if Father Dooley knew it, him that married me to rue it, of purgatorial penance, I would get a fearful taste. Now I hear that at the station there's a priest of reputation, a jolly old boy who christened them and never turned a hair. I'll send for him tomorrow, for 'tis shame to me and sorrow that I never saw his reverence all the time he's been here." So Maloney in the morning at the station gave his warning, and Father McInulty heard his story with a grin. "You must muster up the seven, and I'll help them all to heaven this evening after sunlight, just as fast as they come in." That night, the nine Maloneys, with their neighbours and their cronies, sat waiting for the father, who arrived a little late. There were lights and water handy, and maybe a drop of brandy, when Father McInulty's trap pulled up beside the gate. Their thirst they had abated in the hour that they had waited, for a christening needs comfort of a drop of good potheen, and Maloney's nose was reddened and his eyes a trifle deadened, but 'twas dark within the parlour and it couldn't well be seen. Inside Maloney's kitchen all the kids with fun were twitching, for to be baptised was something they had never known before. And a list of names was handed to the father, who commanded the evening's operation like a general at the war. They put the blessed candle in a bottle. 'Twas a scandal, but no other thing to hold it in the household could be found. And from Murty up to Paddy, all were dragged in by their daddy, and the Holy Church received them and the baby's turn came round. Then behold, there was a scuffling and a grunting and a snuffling, and a sudden gust of wind came in and put the candle out. Where the devil is that baby? Oh, he's on the flagstones, maybe. And Maloney picked up something. Call him James, they heard him shout. And the Latin words went racing, while Maloney stood embracing the baby. But he mattered, by me soul, he's pretty big, till Bridget struck a light and screeched out in accents frightened, God save us, Holy Father, you're baptizing Murty's pig. And the pig it killed, kicked and wriggled, while the spalpeen Murty giggled, till Maloney bent above him and gripped him by the ear. But, says Father Mac, don't bait him. Faith, 'tis yourself should hate him, for the pig's as good a Christian as you've been this 14 years. Now, up at Tura Needin', there's a pig of Berkshire breeding, whom people come to gaze at from districts far and wide. They point to him, declaring, you can gather from his bearing, he's the one and only Christian pig in all the countryside.
1: I could see that coming.
2: Yeah.
1: When the lights went out.
2: Yes. They must have done an awful lot of christening and
1: christening while drunk in the dark.
2: Yes.
1: Where's the baby? What happened to the baby?
2: Everyone seems to have forgotten about the baby.
1: Well, we've got 4 minutes, so 4 minutes. What have you got? Have you got another little poem for us?
2: Where's A.A. Milne gone?
1: Here.
2: Good. Let's see if we can find something a bit. It's from one extreme to the other, isn't it?
1: Yeah.
2: I mean, A.A. Milne is la-di-da, children, and then we've got the people in the bush. Here we are. This is called Sneezles. Christopher Robin has weasels and sneezles. They bundled him into his bed. They gave him what goes with a cold in the nose and some more for a cold in the head. They wondered if weasels could turn out to be measles, if sneezles would turn into mumps. They examined his chest for a rash and the rest of his body for swellings and lumps. They sent for them doctors in Sneezles and Weasels to tell them what ought to be done. All sorts of conditions of famous physicians came hurrying round at a run. They all made a note of the state of his throat. They asked if he suffered from thirst. They asked if the sneezles came after the weasels, or if the first weasel came first. They said if you teasel a sneezel or weasel, a measle may easily grow, but humour or pleasel, the weasel or measle, the measle will certainly go. They expounded the reasons for measles and weasels, the manner of measles when new. They said if he freezes in breezels, then theasels may even ensue. Christopher Robin got up in the morning. The sneezles had vanished away, and the look in his eye seemed to say to the sky, now how will I amuse them today? There we are. Christopher Robin.
1: I'm going to go home and look for my copy of It's not no, that. It's a bigger book. So right. it's got more.
2: Have it all in it.
1: It's got yeah, oh. But it's about the same era.
2: Oh. Yeah, of course.
1: Yeah, yes. The actual book
2: the
1: itself.
2: Texture. Yes. Yeah. Yes, that's true.
1: Yeah. Okay. All right, Valerie. So that's Valerie's poetry favourites for today.
2: Yes, yes.
1: Now, are they really your favourites? There's a lot of swearing in that. Well, not swearing. A lot of not swearing.
2: I've read the swearing one with, what's it called? The Great Australian Adjective, I think.
1: Oh, that's good. That's great.
2: You're allowed to do the swearing. That,
1: that would be BLOODY, wouldn't
2: yes.
1: it? Yeah, I thought so. Yeah. All right. So thanks, everyone, for tuning in for Valerie's Poetry Favourites. Valerie will be back with Frank next week on Monday at 1 o'clock.
2: Yes.
1: And good luck on the journey home, Valerie.
2: Yes, I'll go through Tathra.
1: Yes. Tathra.
2: Tathra.
1: Sorry, yeah. It's Tathra. As, but I don't know. It might be Tathra. But we'll see you next week.
2: Yes.
1: Okay. Thanks, everyone. Bye for now.
2: Thank you.

the shoe. You're fine, so kind. 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That you're my nail done and that went on my thumb. I'm real on earth, but it sure is fun. Come on, baby. It drives me crazy. And this groove is just great balls of fire.

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4: Dennis is a menace with his "anyone for tennis?" and beseeching me to come and keep the score. And Maud says, "Oh Lord, I'm so terribly bored. I really can't stand it anymore. I'm going out to dinner with a gorgeous singer to a little place I found down by the quay. Her name is Patricia. She calls herself Delicia.

But the judge said, Patricia, or may I say, Delicia, the facts of this case lie before me. Case dismissed!

0: Hello, welcome to Wellbeing. I'm Guy Murphy. Today my guest is Laureate Professor Claire Collins, who is an internationally distinguished nutritional health and dietetic researcher from the University of Newcastle, and today we'll be talking about GLP-1 medications such as Ozempic. Thank you for joining me on the show today, Claire.
1: It's my pleasure to be here. Thanks for inviting me.
0: GLP-1 medications reduce appetite, but do they also change the nutritional quality of what people eat? And if so, are there any nutrients most at risk of being underconsumed?
1: Well, before I jump in and answer that, I just want to take one tiny little step back to talk about, like, what are these GLP-1 RA medications?
0: Yep.
1: And people have heard all the brand names. You know, they might have heard words like the proprietary name, like liraglutide or semaglutide or tirzepatide. And then they might have heard the actual brands on the box. Everyone's heard of Ozempic. There's also Wegovy, which is similar but a different dosing style. And then in Australia, there's also another one called Mounjaro, and it contains two of these GLP-1s, whereas the other medications I mentioned, they contain one. And why there's so much fuss about these is because they have a super powerful appetite suppression effect. So in all of history to date, and in trying to come up with medications that effectively reduce body weight, they've been a bit hit and miss. You know, about 10 years ago, there was a bit of a breakthrough, and the first one of these GLP-1 medications appeared, and its name was liraglutide. And it was around the same effectiveness as if you enrolled in a nutrition and physical activity program. So it was okay, and it was improving blood sugars. It was okay, and it was doing a bit better than that. But the real breakthrough came when they were able to extend the action of these medications in the human body, so much so that they were able to extend them that you just needed a once a week injection. So that's why I think there's been a lot of fuss really since about 2022 about, wow, these medications have come out of the trials saying they're just way, way better than anything else that's ever been on the market before. So the way they work is they basically extending the life of what of a hormone that we actually do produce. We do produce a GLP-1 in our own body every time we eat.
0: Right.
1: And we also produce this other one called GIP after we eat. But the way they extend it is that instead of lasting just 2 or 3 minutes effect, you know how you eat a big meal and you go, oh, I couldn't eat another thing.
0: Yeah.
1: But, you know, maybe a couple of hours later or maybe even by the time dessert comes around, you actually can eat something a bit more. Well, these medications increase that effect to last for a whole week. So you can imagine if then you've got a medication circulating in your bloodstream that's telling you you're not hungry and that effect lasts for a whole week, they dramatically reduce how much you actually want to eat. And that's because of that appetite suppressing effect.
0: Okay.
1: And also the effect on what's called satiety. So appetite is, oh, do I feel hungry? But then satiety is I'm eating and I feel full. So they stop you feeling hungry and they make you feel full when you've eaten just a little bit. You know,
0: yeah,
1: like even a kid's serve meal when you're out feels like too much. But then the other amazing thing about these medications is that they have this extra effect on the reward center of the brain. So you're not even sort of noticing what we would typically call food cues in the environment.
0: Okay.
1: And the best way to describe a food cue is, let's say you got to go down to the shops and you're supposed to only buy bread and milk. And by the time you weave in through all the smells in the, you know, in the shopping center, you actually come out with a 6-pack of donuts. Well, that sort of response to the food environment, that's called a food cue.
0: Yeah.
1: And people are reporting that they don't notice those anymore.
0: Wow.
1: And for many people, that's improving quality of life.
0: Yeah.
1: Because they can go to the shops, they can do their normal tasks, and the world is not telling them, oh, would you like to eat something? Would you like to eat something?
0: Yeah.
1: So it's like a big mental relief as well.
0: Yeah.
1: And then can we just jump back just 1 minute why these medications were so needed? The really big medical effect of these medications is that they improve your body's ability to handle glucose and your sensitivity to insulin. So they improve your blood sugars, they help to lower inflammation in the body, and it's those things that are driving the health gain.
0: Right, right. How does it act on those like contextual cues, you know, for instance, in the supermarket and that sort of thing?
1: Well, it's actually now driving the research, because that was kind of like an after the effect. People were saying, hey, I'm not interested in this. So there's a lot of research now. Somehow it's dampening down that responsivity and that like reward center, so that if you did eat the food that normally you might eat to reward yourself, it's not actually satisfying you. It's not doing anything. So that reward effect is taking away. And right. So that probably is kind of one aspect that people might want to look at, because for some people, they're saying it happens in the reward center. Let's say they might have had a problem with gambling, or they might have had a problem with alcohol, and now that is getting better in some studies as well. So those aspects are becoming the focus of some of the research. But one of the things I think for, like, if you're talking to your doctor about potentially using this medication, it's probably worth thinking about what other skills might you want to develop for coping and looking after yourself, yeah. Especially if, you know, let's say you have a stressful day at work, or you have a fight with your mate or your partner, you would normally go and buy those donuts. It's worth thinking about what are you going to replace that with, so yeah. That you're still getting some sort of soothing and looking after yourself, but now in a non-food or a non-drug or a non-alcohol way. Yeah. And that is, but it's giving people the time to think about that because they're not getting that cue responsiveness.
0: Yeah, so it's equally as important to, or maybe not equally, but it is also important to form different habits in conjunction with use of medications.
1: Yeah, but that sort of comes back to the point now, and this is what, you know, people are talking about and approaching the government about, and it's called the wraparound care, so that it's not just about getting a script, it's also about getting what else will help you, one, work through the side effects, two, look after your body so you stay strong and your muscles stay strong, and three, look after your mind so that you stay mentally well and you build on the opportunity these medications are creating. And many people, if they have an existing chronic disease, like type 2 diabetes, for example, there's a thing called a GP chronic condition management care plan. And that allows up to 5 visits to multiple allied health. There is a separate plan for mental health and mental well-being. So it really means that when people are getting going on these medications, they're very likely to need a long consult with their GP to talk about these other aspects and whether they need this care plan and do they need to see the dietitian, my profession, the exercise physiologist, do they need a mental health plan? And it's quite likely they'll need a mix of those things. And that hasn't been worked out yet, because it's still pretty recent that the results of these trials have been positive. The medications have been approved. In Australia, you can actually get Ozempic if you have type 2 diabetes on the PBS. The sister drug of that, if you like, Wegovy, that is GPs can prescribe that for people who have weight-related health problems but they don't have diabetes, but you have to pay for that yourself. And more medications will come on to the PBS over time, but more approvals will be given, which again is why you've got to talk to your GP so they can evaluate all your health and work out what's the best treatment plan for you.
0: Right. I wanted to come back to something else you said. I believe, correct me if I'm wrong, but I think you said that there are medications that have two types of these GLP-1
1: yes.
0: things in them.
1: Yes.
0: Does that mean that the effect is intensified?
1: It can be, but it also depends on the dose. Right. So the intensified one, it's called tirzepatide. In Australia, it's sold as Mounjaro, but overseas it's sold as Zebound. You know, they all have different names.
0: Yeah.
1: Yeah, so that means that because that one works on different aspects of the gastrointestinal tract, for some people it may be more effective or less effective or a different profile of side effects.
0: Okay.
1: So again, you know, it really is about working with your doctor for medication selection and dosage, and that depends a bit on your health history and your current health profile.
0: Okay. You mentioned side effects. What are some common side effects for these medications?
1: Yeah, well, there's a lot of common side effects, things like nausea, reflux. Some people might get diarrhea or constipation, or that might alternate. A lot of people can feel lethargic, which makes sense because you're not eating very, very much. Some people might get headaches or dry mouth, or the positive side effects if they go, the world has gone quiet in terms of like what this new term that everyone's talking about, food noise, even though that's been there for a while. But why it's worth knowing about the side effects is because some of those you can do something about, and side effects can be a reason why people might drop out because they go, oh, I can't stand these side effects. But these have different dosages, these medications. And when a person starts on them, the idea is that they started on a very low dose to minimize the side effects. And the body, by grading it up really slowly, like there's normally a monthly increment, then the body gets used to that and hopefully the side effects are not exacerbated. And it's interesting listening to the GPs who are working with people on an ongoing basis saying that when they look at that upgrade schedule, some people need to go slower. Some people can be upgraded faster, depending on the side effects that affect you, and that's the individual part of it. Okay. But you don't want to be at the point where the side effects are so bad that you go, I'm going to stop taking this. That's really a red flag that you actually need a review. And the other thing about the side effects is some of those side effects, there's some similarities with side effects when you have what's called a micronutrient deficiency. And this is things like vitamins and minerals. And they can be missed, especially if you're not eating much and no one's talking to you about food, which, you know, in comes the role for my profession. But I'll just tell you about a couple of those micronutrient side effects. You can get what's called a subclinical. So you haven't got full-blown scurvy, you know, the old pirate's disease. And, you know, Robbie Williams, famous, you know, the musician, he famously told everybody a couple of years ago that he actually developed scurvy while taking these medications. But even things like the more common ones is that have been reported is people have low vitamin D levels. Now, you need vitamin D for building healthy bone. Some people reporting iron deficiency. I've mentioned scurvy. And then vitamin B1. So it's really, really important, again, to focus on diet. And we'll talk about that a little bit more. But some of the subclinical side effects, fatigue, irritability, poor mood, poor appetite, anemia, constipation. And you go, wow, hang on. Didn't you just say them for side effects of the medication? And that's what I mean about there's an overlap. So if there isn't a review of nutrition, you might also be dropping out thinking you've got medication side effects, but you've got this confounding effect of not eating enough to get all your vitamins and minerals. Yeah. So the first thing is, once you're at the stage where you can objectively look at your food and go, I really eat hardly anything and I'm losing a lot of weight, you should be on a comprehensive multivitamin with minerals in it.
0: You're listening to Wellbeing. My guest today is Professor Claire Collins, researcher in nutrition and dietetics at the University of Newcastle. How can people, when they're on these medications, how can they distinguish between healthy weight loss and signs that they're not meeting those nutritional needs?
1: Well, one practical thing you can do initially is we have a website hosted by the University of Newcastle called No Money, No Time. And when you go on that website, in the top right-hand corner, there's a thing that says, how healthy is your diet? And there's a free quiz that you can do there. It takes less than 5 minutes. You do it, warning, you do have to put in your email, but we'll send you updates about all the new content and new recipes in the website. So when you do that quiz, you get a personalized report at the end and suggestions on how to set some goals to eat more healthily. You do that report, if every single scale on that comes back red, like in the oh dear section, or even if it's only red and yellow, red and amber, then you likely will need a referral to a dietitian. We do, at the end of that quiz, show you how to set some goals to improve like the variety of the healthy foods you eat. But if you're really struggling on that, then I would actually ask your GP to refer you to someone to do what's called a nutrition assessment, where you can actually get the levels of vitamins and minerals in your food intake actually assessed and learn whether they're adequate or not.
0: Okay, fantastic. No money, no time, was it?
1: Yeah, no money, no time. And on that website, there's another tab and it says hacks, myths and FAQs. And we do have one there specifically on GLP-1s, on potential nutrient deficiencies, and then we list the foods that are rich in those vitamins and minerals, again, so people can go, oh, am I eating any foods in that group, as a way of making sure that they're targeting the key nutrients that are more at risk of being deficient as your GLP-1 dosage scales up. And one of the things that's interesting is that there's not many studies that look at the food intake that people have while they're surprised. And then we list the foods that are rich in those vitamins and minerals, again, so people can go, oh, am I eating any foods in that group, as a way of making sure they're targeting the key nutrients that are more at risk of being deficient as your GLP-1 dosage scales up. And one of the things that's interesting

0: you're just like 25%. So if you're eating, your guesstimation would be, I'm eating about a quarter of what I would eat before. You're the person who's very likely to develop a nutrient deficiency over time and would be wise to take a multivitamin with minerals and then ask for a referral to a dietitian who can then do like a medical nutrition assessment and book in saying that's what you actually need, an assessment of your nutrient intakes.
1: Okay. What biomarkers or indicators would you like to see clinicians track to ensure well-being isn't compromised during treatment?
0: Well, I think it can be challenging, and I really think that your GP will work with you for what those may be. Like if you've had a history of iron deficiency anemia or low vitamin D, then the doctor's going to check that. One of the challenges if you say, oh, well, I want my vitamin C and my vitamin B and this, is it could end up costing the health system and yourself additional money, whereas that money would have been better spent on actually having a review, a medical nutrition therapy review. So I think the ball's in the court for your GP who's looking after you long term to do that. But just one flag for people is there is actually a definition of what's called rapid weight loss. And rapid, if you're losing weight and you're losing more than 1 to 1.5 kilos per week, and especially if you're losing 2 kilos per week, that amount of weight loss is happening so quickly that it can trigger other things in your body. Like it can make liver function worse, for example.
1: Right.
0: It can increase the level of inflammation in your body. It can trigger gallstones or activate existing gallbladder disease. So this is another reason why people actually need to be reviewed by their doctor.
1: Yeah.
0: The rapid weight loss also increases the risk for some other rare things like the eye disease that can happen. And apart from food, people also need to monitor their thirst because some of the side effects are worse if you're dehydrated and including that particular eye disease. It's got a name called like Nayon, which is a big, big long mouth on about non-arteritic sclerosis in your eyeball, and you know you don't want to go blind, do you? You don't want to have permanent eye damage. So it's really about talking to the doctor. For the fluid, the really easiest way, you can self-monitor that yourself. You just look at your urine. Does it look like pale yellow, like the colour of straw? Great. If it looks like an egg yolk, wow, that's way too dark and you need to definitely drink more water. So that's one thing that you can focus on. Another resource that's on the No Money, No Time website that I think is particularly helpful for people, there is a food and mood diary. So you can fill that in and that'll give you it'll give you a little bit more information about that food noise, but it'll also help you just objectively say, am I eating?
1: Yeah.
0: And I think a real challenge for people is that, especially if they've had a history of trying to lose weight their whole life, and it's very challenging and most people regain lost weight, is that people might now be congratulating them because they're reducing body weight. And that probably feels really nice. But if you're not looking at these underlying nutrient deficiencies, you might be reducing weight but not being well or not getting as well as you can be. So another sort of biomarker for people living with type 2 diabetes that they can focus on what's called their hemoglobin A1C. And that's a measure of how much glucose has stuck to your red blood cells for the whole life of that red blood cell, which is the last 3 months. And focusing on drops in that is, again, a really big improvement in your health, and that will be linked to your well-being. And it doesn't – HbA1c is measured as a percent, and every 1% reduction in HbA1c is associated with a more than 20% reduction in risk of diabetes-related poor health or dying from diabetes. So it's really, really major, and it's like nearly a 40% lower risk for every 1% drop in HbA1c in getting the eye disease, the kidney disease, or the peripheral nerve disease. So teeny-weeny improvements in HbA1c are massive, massive for your health gain. So focus on some of those things, not just the scales, because, you know, also your weight can change multiple times in a day depending on whether you just had a couple of cups of tea or you drank a couple of glasses of water. So it can be really confusing for your brain, I think. Focus on, am I eating healthy? Am I feeling okay? Am I able to be physically active?

0: active and having those regular GP checks.
1: Yeah, absolutely. And I just wanted to come back to mood as well.
0: Yeah.
1: Is low mood another common side effect, or is it, you know, is that mitigated by people not feeling as hungry?
0: There was concerns early on about a term called suicidal ideation, so like thinking about it. And the latest evidence says it's not a higher risk when you're on these medications,
1: okay.
0: But it's still worth talking to your doctor about your mental health,
1: yeah.
0: Because some people will be more vulnerable. So it should not be neglected. And they've said there's like a watching brief on that as an outcome.
1: Yeah.
0: But being aware of your mood is really important. And as I said, because there's these brain effects on the reward center, it's going to be different for different people how their mood improves or doesn't improve. And again, that's another one of those flags that you go, actually, I've had a negative mood, then go back to your GP. If you're one of those people who you just go, I just can't eat anything, the sorts of things you might want to talk to your doctor about is the dose now actually too high? And do you need that review? Or is part of the reason why you're feeling really not good because you're eating so little that you're actually like a car with an empty petrol tank, and you're eating so little you can't even fuel your body to do your normal, you know, daily activities?
1: Yeah. Is it possible that people actually really improve their diets by being more selective about what they eat on these kinds of medications?
0: Well, see, this is one of the missed opportunities. So in my team, we were interested in how does exactly what people eat change while they're on their medication. So we looked at the data from 40 of the really big trials, and we found only one had published the data on what people eat.
1: Wow.
0: One, we wrote to all of the authors of those studies, one other research trial sent us their data, but there were only two studies. So that's why we've been trying to raise the flag that you need to be recording what people eat so that you can personalize the nutrition intervention for them. So, and this is also why lots of groups are lobbying the government to say you need a wraparound health team to support people, because in the trials they got some support for changing their diet, for being more active, for sometimes coaching or mental health. They vary a little bit in all the components that were included. But if you just write a script and people don't get that, they're not going to get the full benefit.
1: Mm.
0: And the big thing for people is if that food noise has switched off, they've actually got now time to be thinking about nutritional quality in a really like objective, dispassionate way. It's just thinking of it as food for fuel rather than having all those emotional aspects. And that's why I think going to No Money, No Time, go to the resource section and use the food mood diary so you can learn about you and your relationship with food. And they're the sort of skills that by working on that will help you once your medication maybe stabilizes or goes down, help you be more aware of.
1: Sounds like a great tool. This idea of food noise, is that kind of the impulsive, compulsive, habitual and contextual side of eating?
0: Yeah, it is that. But let's talk about why would food noise even exist? And this is where the modern world is not really doing us a favour. So food noise, if you think about like back to when we were cavemen, and had to hunt for all of our dinner or dig it up, the people who survived and the tribes who survived were the ones who were super good at scanning the environment, looking for opportunities to find food and then being able to eat it when they found it, you know, share it with the tribe. So we were living to find food, eat it, survive another day. And now some people are still really good at that, but our food environment, you almost got to hide from the food that's pushed on us everywhere you go, you know, from buying petrol, you can even go into the library and there's that amazing coffee smell. So you can't actually get away from it. So if your brain is, and your genetics are, you are the ones who help the tribe survive, find food and eat it, that is actually a disaster in today's environment.
1: Yeah.
0: It just makes it so easy for passively overeating. So first up, you know, pat yourself on the back that you're family, your tribe got the survivor genes, but now, you know, let's not show any love towards those big multinational companies who are ramming this ultra processed food down our neck and making it so easy to overconsume without us even being aware.
1: I think a good one to finish up with would be, just in a general sense, what do you think are the biggest misconceptions about these medications, and where do you see research heading for these things in the next few years?
0: I think some of the biggest misconceptions about these medications is that people are cheating. And I can understand why people are saying that, but they don't know the science. These medications have been in development for 25 years to get to this point where they can be prescribed. They're dramatically improving the health and well-being of people who've been living with excess adipose tissue, excess body weight that's adversely affecting their health. So they're a real game changer. But where I think the research is going to go, apart from all the extra medications that are coming on, is these effects on the brain itself and the long-term effects. We don't know yet about what's the best maintenance therapy, and the research is being done in that area. But can I finish by telling you, maybe coming back to nutrition a bit more? Because people often say, what's the best diet for weight loss? Well, the best approach is a food pattern that meets all of your nutrient needs, and it's something that you can live with. It gives you all of the vitamins and minerals you need. In the current climate, it will address the side effects of those medications, and you get support to stick with it, basically, and that it improves not just your health, but your well-being also. And to do that, it must be reviewed over time. So I'd encourage people to come to the No Money, No Time website. We actually have a short course starting up soon called The Science of Weight Loss. We did run that years ago, but people have asked, could we bring it back? So we are. There's lots of resources. There's the quiz and lots of support in our online community if you've got a burning question about nutrition.
1: Fantastic. Sounds great. Well, thank you so much for coming on the show today, Claire. It's been absolutely lovely to talk to you.
0: My pleasure.
2: My guest today was Professor Claire Collins. Thank you for joining us on the show. Thank you for listening. I'm Guy Murphy, and all of us at Wellbeing wish you well.
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And a very warm welcome to the show. I'm Diana. I'll be your host for the next couple of hours. And today I'm featuring the beautiful singing talents of Nirinjan Kaur and her partner in music, Matthew Schoening. And that was Ard Gure Name off her album Prem Siri. And lots more to come. I hope that you'll have time to sit down with a cup of tea and just allow yourself a breather from the busyness of the day. So here we are in the Bega Valley. It's a beautiful winter day, lots of sunshine and not too breezy. It was a bit breezy yesterday, but today it's calmed down quite a lot. And we're a week or so following the winter solstice, so the good news is that every day we get a little more sunshine or a little more light than we did the day before. And in about 6 weeks from the winter solstice, we'll be having really long, lovely days. So the darkness is going, everybody, and the light is increasing. So I'm so happy to have you with me today, and it's great to hear from any of our listeners here. So if you've got any comments or requests or thoughts about anything that happens today on the show, then please do go to Diana's Radio Show on Facebook and leave your comments there. I'd love to read them. So I've been focusing on Greg Braden and looking at some of his work, which he's been doing. He's been writing books for about, I don't know, 30 years, I think it is. So today I'm going to look at one of the books by one of his best mates. So not Greg, but Bruce Lipton. And he and Greg, they do a bit of a double act when they're at these conferences and things, and they're both wonderful to listen to and quite inspiring in what they have to say. So today we're going to be looking at a book written by Bruce Lipton that has completely changed how millions of people look at their health, their minds and their daily lives. And the book is called The Biology of Belief, and it was written by Bruce Lipton, who was a medical school professor and a research scientist. So if you're not really interested in biology or science, well, hang on before you tune out, because this is going to be a really interesting thing. And we're not getting technical, because I'm not terribly technical, but we will be looking at how our biology affects how we feel and whether we're in a high vibe or a low vibe mood, and how we manifest the lives that we are living day to day. So it's not all going to be scientific stuff. There's going to be some really interesting stuff to be listening to. So to understand why this book made such a big splash, we first need to look at what most of us were taught in school. So for decades, the standard scientific view has been something called genetic determinism. And that's just a fancy term for the idea that your life, health, and even your personality are completely ruled by your genes. So according to this old way of thinking, when your parents passed down their DNA to you at the moment of conception, your life script was pretty much locked in. If your family has a history of heart disease, anxiety, or high blood pressure, the old school of thought says you are essentially a passive victim of your family tree. You were born with a certain set of genetic cards, and you have to play them, no matter how bad they may be. Lipton calls this the victimhood of heredity, because it makes people feel like they have absolutely zero control over their own biological destiny. So Dr. Lipton's own journey as a scientist completely shattered this rigid view. Back when he was working at top universities cloning stem cells, he noticed something very interesting in his laboratory that changed everything he thought. So he took a group of completely identical stem cells, meaning that they all shared the exact same genetic blueprint, and he divided them into three different petri dishes.
Instead of keeping them in the exact same environment, he changed the liquid food or the culture medium in each of the three dishes. So in the first dish, the environment caused the cells to turn into muscle. In the second dish, the altered environment caused those identical cells to turn into bone. And in the third dish, they turned into fat cells. So this was a massive aha moment for him. So if you think about it, if the genetic blueprint across all three groups of cells was 100% identical, then this just shows that the genes could not be the master switch directing what those cells become. The only variable that changed was the environment the cells lived in. That simple laboratory experiment became the spark for a completely new field of science that is now making waves all over the world. It's a field called epigenetics. And that's a beautiful concept because the prefix epi means above or on top of. So epigenetics literally means the control above the genes. And Lipton explains that genes are not self-actualizing master computers that turn themselves on and off, but they're blueprints. So imagine you walked into a construction site. Well, the blueprint for the house cannot build itself, and it cannot decide when to open its doors. It requires an architect and builder to read it, interpret it, and bring it into existence. In the exact same way, our genes require a signal from outside to be activated or to be silenced. So what are those external signals? Well, they're everything that makes up our environment. Includes the obvious physical things like the food we eat, the air we breathe, the exercise we get, and the toxins we're exposed to. And this is where Lipton's work really gets good. Those signals also include our internal environment. They include our emotional state, our stress levels, our deepest perceptions, and crucially, our daily thoughts. For the everyday listener sitting in your car or relaxing at home right now, this shift in perspective is a total game changer. If the old way of thinking tells us that we're locked into a fixed genetic script, this new science of epigenetics suggests that the script is dynamic. It's constantly being edited, rewritten, and reshaped by the world around us, and crucially, by how we choose to react to that world. Lipton argues that we need to move away from the idea that the human body is just a rigid biological machine driven by a fixed code. Instead, he invites us to see the body as a highly sensitive, beautifully fluid organism that is in a continuous live dialogue with its surroundings. It's very important to note that Dr. Lipton does not deny the existence or the value of DNA. Your genes are absolutely necessary. They hold the structural code required to build your physical form. What he challenges is the idea of genetic control. By separating the blueprint from the control system, the biology of belief opens up a whole new conversation about personal empowerment, lifestyle, and how we care for our minds and bodies, and that's what I'm interested in. So since Lipton first shared these ideas, the field of epigenetics has grown into a massive area of study in mainstream universities. Researchers everywhere are now looking at how things like childhood trauma, meditation, nutrition, environmental stress can leave chemical tags on our DNA, altering how genes express themselves without changing the underlying code. Lipton's book acts as a friendly, accessible guide that translates these complex laboratory discoveries into everyday language that anyone can use to reclaim their sense of personal agency. He asks us to entertain a deeply hopeful possibility that we are not helpless bystanders to our family history, but active participants who can influence our biology every single day. So if your genes are not a life sentence, what kind of environment are you creating for your body today? What kind of signals are your daily habits and thoughts sending to your cells? So after the next piece of music, we're going to look at the microscopic gatekeeper of your body, which is the cell membrane, and find out why Lipton calls it the true brain of the cell. So do stay tuned.

So welcome back to our journey through Bruce Lipton's Biology of Belief. And you've just been listening to Niranjan Kaur and her song Breathe by her on her album To the Heart. So we've unpacked the world of epigenetics, and I've talked about how our environment, rather than a fixed genetic program, helps determine how our genes express themselves. Now we're going to shrink our focus down to the microscopic level, and we're going to look at a single individual cell and explore a brilliant analogy that Dr. Lipton uses to explain exactly how our cells listen to the world around them. We're talking about what he calls the magical membrane. So if you took a biology class back in school, you might remember drawing a cell. It looked a bit like a circle with a smaller circle in the middle called the nucleus. Most textbooks teach us that the nucleus is the absolute brain of the cell because it holds all the DNA. And the logic seems simple. Since the DNA has the master instructions, the nucleus must be running the show. But Dr. Lipton points out a fascinating laboratory fact that completely turns this upside down. Because when scientists carefully remove the nucleus from the cell doesn't just drop dead. In fact, it keeps living quite happily for days, sometimes even weeks. It moves around, it eats, it gets rid of waste, it recognizes threats, and it interacts with the other cells. In fact, it functions completely normally until it needs a replacement part. Because it no longer has the nucleus to provide the blueprint for making new proteins, it eventually wears out, and that's when the cell dies. Lipton argues that if the nucleus were truly the brain of the cell, removing it would cause immediate brain death, just like removing the brain of an animal. And the fact that the cell keeps navigating its life completely fine proves that the intelligence running its daily operations is located somewhere else. According to Lipton, the true brain of the cell is its outer skin, the cell membrane. For a long time, science looked at the membrane as just a passive piece of like plastic wrap, something meant to hold all the cellular gooey stuff together. But Lipton redefines this outer layer as an incredibly sophisticated organic computer chip. So to make this easy to visualize, think about how an everyday computer works. A computer chip has little gates and channels to process the information, allowing the data to flow in and out based on the inputs it receives. So when you look under a high-powered microscope, the cell membrane is structured exactly like that. It's made of a fluid yet secure layer of lipids that act as a natural barrier. And embedded within this microscopic skin are thousands of tiny specialized proteins called integral membrane proteins. And Lipton calls them the cell's true sensory organs. You can think of them as the cell's miniature eyes, ears, noses, and hands. These proteins are divided into two main teams, the receptor proteins and the effector proteins. The receptor proteins are the listeners. They stretch out from the surface of the cell into the surrounding fluid, constantly scanning the environment for specific signals. These signals could be a hormone, a vitamin, a stress chemical, a toxin, or even an invisible energy wave. Each receptor protein has a very specific, unique shape, like a lock that is waiting for a very specific key. When a matching environmental signal bumps into a receptor protein, they lock together. And the moment this happens, the receptor protein changes its physical shape. This structural shift sends tiny signals right through the skin of the cell to the second team, who are the effector proteins inside. And the effector proteins are the doers. They act as the switches, opening up tiny channels to let nutrients slide inside, or triggering internal chemical messages that tell the cell exactly how to react. So in science, this beautiful chain reaction is called signal transduction. It's a bit like a telephone line connecting the outside world to the inside of the cell. Lipton points out that this elegant layout is the perfect example of a stimulus-response mechanism. The outside environment provides the stimulus, the cell skin perceives it, and the internal proteins create the physical response.
And what this means in plain cells is that the cell's daily behaviour is not driven by some mysterious internal genetic clock, but dictated by how the cell assesses what is happening right outside its boundaries. The cell skin reads the word and translates that information into immediate physical action. To make this even clearer for his readers, Lipton connects this biology directly to computer technology. He explains that if you look up the literal definition of a computer chip, it's described as a crystal semiconductor with gates and channels. And when you analyse the cell membrane, the lipid skin acts as the semiconductor, while the proteins act as the gates and channels. Therefore, the cell membrane is quite literally a carbon-based organic computer chip. The nucleus, by extension, is not the brain at all. It's simply the hard drive, a biological disk containing all the software blueprints that the membrane can choose to download and run, depending on the information it receives from the outside world. This shift in perspective completely transforms how we understand human biology. It means that our cells are programmable entities. The data is inputted from our environment, and the cell membrane is the user interface that translates that data into physical material reality. If the environment shifts, the membrane adjusts its signals, and the cell alters its behavior, even changing which parts of the DNA hard drive that it reads. By reframing the cell membrane as the true central processor of life, Lipton gives us a clear mechanical bridge between the outer world and our inner health. It takes away the mystery of how non-physical things can impact our physical flesh. Whether it's a physical molecule of sugar or an invisible signal like an emotional mood, the cell's skin is custom designed to read it and alter the body's internal state to match. So the grand picture is starting to emerge. If our 50 trillion cells are governed by membranes that read our environment, then the health of our entire body must depend heavily on the quality of the environment we provide for those cells. So in our next segment, we're going to expand our view into the fascinating world of quantum physics. And you know how much I love that. We'll explore how invisible energy fields, vibrations and frequencies interact with these cellular gatekeepers. So keep your radio tuned right here, because we've got a lot more thought-provoking discussion coming up.

Neera-Jan Kaur and her song Mirabade on her album Prem Siri. So I've called this segment Good Vibes and Bad Vibes, when quantum physics meets the body. So we've looked at how our environment can flip our genetic switches and how our cell membranes act like tiny organic computer chips reading the world. Now we're stepping into one of the most exciting and mind-bending chapters of the book. And the book, of course, is The Biology of Belief by Bruce Lipton. So let's explore what happens when quantum physics meets molecular biology. And I have to say, this is where Dr. Lipton bridges the gap between traditional medicine and the invisible energetic world we all live in. Lipton points out that ever since the days of Isaac Newton, mainstream medical science has looked at the world through a strictly material lens. Newtonian physics essentially treats the universe like a giant predictable clockwork machine made of solid matter. And in this mechanical world, physical things can only interact with other physical things through direct physical force. If you apply this exact logic to human medicine, the body is viewed as a machine made of solid parts, organs, tissues, cells, and chemicals. When a part of the machine breaks down or gets out of balance, the standard medical solution is to throw another physical substance at it, so a synthetic drug or a surgical scalpel. Now, Lipton is quick to acknowledge that this physical approach has given us incredible medical triumphs, especially when it comes to emergency trauma, broken bones, and acute surgeries. But he argues that by sticking only to this old-school worldview, medicine has largely ignored a massive revolution in physics that happened over 100 years ago, the quantum revolution. Quantum physics, which was championed by scientists like Albert Einstein, proved that at the deepest subatomic level, there's actually no such thing as solid matter. If you zoom all the way into an atom, you won't find tiny hard billiard balls orbiting a center. Instead, you find invisible energy vortices, little packets of force that are constantly spinning, vibrating, and radiating energy. Matter and energy are not two separate things. They're completely intertwined, two sides of the exact same coin, which is when Einstein beautifully proved with his famous equation E=mc². At the most fundamental level of reality, everything in the universe is made of energy, and everything is interconnected through invisible vibrational fields. Lipton points out a really interesting contradiction in modern science. While physicists completely threw out the old solid model a long time ago, biology and medical science largely kept relying on it. Even today, the standard pharmaceutical model treats our bodies like a chemical. At the most fundamental level of reality, everything in the universe is made of energy, and everything is interconnected through invisible vibrational fields. Lipton points out a really interesting contradiction in modern science. While physicists completely threw out the old solid model a long time ago,

Lipton asks a brilliant and very simple question. If the entire universe is energetic at its core, why does medical science continue to treat the human body as if it was just a collection of mechanical plumbing parts? To build a bridge between these two worlds, the biology of belief explores how these invisible energy fields interact directly with our living cells. Lipton shares research showing that electromagnetic energy fields can alter cellular behavior just as effectively, and sometimes even more effectively, than physical chemicals or drugs. For example, specific frequencies of light, sound, and electromagnetic fields can trigger the production of regulatory proteins, influence gene expression, and speed up tissue healing. These little receptor proteins on the skin of our cells that we talked about before, they're not just listening for physical chemicals like hormones and vitamins, they're also highly sensitive antennas for energetic vibrations. This brings us to the concept we can all relate to, the idea of constructive and destructive interference, or what we commonly call good vibes and bad vibes. In physics, when two identical energy waves meet and their frequencies are perfectly in sync, they amplify each other. They create a massive surge of power called constructive interference. In your everyday life, you could experience this when you walk into an environment or hang out with a person and suddenly feel incredibly energized, safe, uplifted, because your frequencies are matching up perfectly and creating an energetic boost for both of you. On the flip side, when two energy waves meet but they're out of sync, they clash, they cancel each other out, and this drops the total energy level straight down to zero, which is called destructive interference. In daily life, this is the classic bad vibes feeling. It's that sudden, inexplicable sense of exhaustion or discomfort that you might get when you walk into a tense room, or when you're interacting with an environment that leaves you feeling completely drained and out of tune. Lipton suggests that our bodies are constantly engaging in these silent, energetic conversations with our surroundings every second of the day. Every single one of our 50 trillion cells acts like a miniature radio tower, constantly broadcasting and receiving vibrational frequencies. And because energy signals move at the speed of light, which is roughly 300,000 kilometers a second, they can transmit vital information through an organism instantly. Physical chemical signals, like a hormone traveling through your bloodstream, are incredibly slow by comparison. They have to rely on physical fluids moving sluggishly through the tissues. Lipton argues that the body's energetic communication network is infinitely faster, more efficient, and more sophisticated than its chemical counterpart. This quantum view gives us a whole new way to think about health and wellness. Instead of seeing an illness purely as a mechanical failure or a chemical mistake that requires a synthetic pharmaceutical fix, Lipton invites us to consider it as an energetic misalignment. If the natural vibrations within our body are disrupted by chronic environmental stress, negative emotional states, or toxic energy fields, our physical cells will eventually express that energetic disharmony as a physical symptom. True healing, therefore, might involve resetting the body's natural energetic frequencies rather than just trying to alter its chemistry with a pill. Now, it's worth noting that this particular section of the book is often where mainstream critics raise a few eyebrows, because quantum physics is traditionally used to study subatomic particles rather than large biological systems like the human body. But Lipton's goal isn't to be divisive. It's to keep the conversation wide open and encourage scientists to explore into these grey areas. He urges modern medical research to put more resources into studying energy medicine, acoustic therapies, and ancient practices like acupuncture, suggesting that these time-tested traditions might actually find their ultimate validation in the laws of quantum mechanics. By blending quantum physics with molecular biology, the biology of belief pushes us to think outside the material box. It reminds us that we cannot truly understand our physical flesh.
without looking

looking at the invisible energy fields that surround us and flow through us. It reframes the human being from a simple machine into a dynamic, glowing field of energy interacting with a vast quantum universe. So during the next song, why don't you take a moment to notice the energy around you? And how do your own thoughts and moods feel energetically? When we come back, we're going to try to connect all of these dots and look at how our personal minds, our beliefs, and the incredible power of the placebo effect act as the ultimate driver of our physical health. Stay tuned, because you won't want to miss the next part.

So you've been listening to Niranjan Kaur, and we've been looking at two of her albums today, To the Heart and Prem Siri. And if you've just joined us, I've been taking the audience on a fascinating tour through the science of the mind-body connection. And we've looked at how our environment influences our genes, how our cell membranes act like tiny organic computer chips, and how quantum physics shows that we are energetic beings. Now we're bringing all of these pieces together to look at the absolute core theme of the entire book, which is how our personal perceptions, beliefs, and everyday thoughts directly translate into physical reality in our flesh. And this is what Dr. Lipton beautifully calls the biology of perception. So to understand how this works on a large scale, we have to look at how the human body is organized. Lipton reminds us that a human being is not actually a single solitary individual. Under the microscope, each one of us is a massive, highly cooperative community of about 50 trillion individual living cells. Every single cell in your body has its own independent life. It's got its own skin, its own digestion, and its own sensory system. But for 50 trillion cells to live together successfully as a single human being, they can't all just do their own thing, because if they did, it would be chaos. They need a master coordinator, which is like a central hub that can read the big world outside and broadcast a unified message to the entire cellular community so that everyone can work as a team. And that master coordinator is your nervous system, which is led by your brain. The brain's primary job is to look at the world around you and figure out what's happening and translate that data into chemical and energetic signals that travel through your blood and nerves to every single cell. If your brain looks out and perceives safety, love, and support, it releases wonderful chemicals like oxytocin, dopamine, and growth hormones into your system. These chemicals send a clear broadcast to your 50 trillion cells, telling them the coast is clear, it's time to heal, to grow, to digest and repair our systems. But if your brain perceives a threat or an environment of high anxiety, it throws a different switch and it releases stress hormones like cortisol, adrenaline. This sends an urgent, alarm blaring broadcast to your cells saying, we're under attack. Shut down the growth, stop digesting the food, put the immune system on pause, and pump all our energy into our muscles so we can run away or fight. So here's the absolute kicker that Dr. Lipton wants us to understand. Your nervous system does not respond to objective material reality. It responds to your interpretation of reality. And your interpretations are driven entirely by your personal beliefs and perceptions. Two people can stand in the exact same room, look at the exact same situation, and have two completely opposite biological experiences based entirely on what they believe. To make this super easy to visualize, Lipton uses a classic everyday example, the appearance of a snake. So imagine two people walking down a path. The first person has had a terrifying phobia of reptiles since childhood, especially snakes. The second person is a professional animal lover who studies snakes for a living. Suddenly, a small snake slithers across the path. The first person instantly perceives extreme danger. Their brain flashes a red alert, dumping a massive wave of toxic stress hormones into their body. Their heart rate spikes, their stomach knots up, and their 50 trillion cells enter a state of complete defensive panic. Meanwhile, the animal lover looks at the same snake and perceives a beautiful, exciting opportunity to observe nature. Their brain releases chemicals associated with curiosity, fascination, and joy. Their body stays open, relaxed, and balanced. So just notice that the external trigger, the snake, is the same for both the people, but the widely different physical realities inside their bodies are driven entirely by their own internal mental perceptions.
This direct mechanical link between what we believe and how our body behaves provides a beautiful, clear scientific explanation for one of the most famous phenomena in modern medicine, the placebo effect. For generations, drug companies and doctors have run into a fascinating occurrence during clinical trials. They take a group of sick patients and give them a completely inert sugar pill or a simple water injection, but they tell the patients that they're receiving a revolutionary, powerful new medication that will cure their illness. Time and time again, a massive percentage of these patients experience genuine, measurable physical healing. Their pain vanishes, their blood pressure drops, or their inflammation goes away, even though they never received a single molecule of actual medicine. Traditional medicine often brushes the placebo effect under the rug, looking at it as a weird psychological trick or an annoying variable that messes up the drug trials. But Lipton argues that the placebo effect is actually a profound, real-world demonstration of the mind's natural capacity to heal the body. When a patient genuinely believes that they're receiving a cure, their brain instantly stops broadcasting signals of worry, fear, and stress, and it starts broadcasting chemical signals of recovery, health, and relief. The 50 trillion cells respond to this new energetic and chemical environment by turning on their own natural self-care mechanisms. The belief becomes the biological cure, and that's what the name of the book is about, The Biology of Belief. However, Lipton warns us that the power of perception is a classic double-edged sword. If a positive belief can trigger healing, a negative, fearful belief can literally cause disease. This dark side of the coin is known as the nocebo effect. The nocebo effect happens when a person holds a negative or frightening expectation, which then manifests as actual physical symptoms in the body. So, for example, if a patient is given a completely mistaken medical diagnosis and told they have a fatal illness, their absolute belief in that negative prediction can become a self-fulfilling prophecy. Their brain accepts the terrifying news as absolute truth, entering a state of chronic, unyielding fear that systematically drains their energy, damages their immune system, and shuts down healthy cellular growth. Lipton challenges all of us to look at how much of our daily health is being influenced by the constant stream of negative suggestions we soak up from the world around us. Whether it's a scary news headline, corporate advertisements telling us that we're broken, or just general everyday worries. If we constantly fill our minds with perceptions of fear, fragility, and helplessness, our brains will accept those ideas and reality and shape our cellular biology to match. By framing perception as a real mechanical biological switch, the biology of belief takes this concept out of the realm of vague wishful thinking or mystical ideas, and it places our minds directly into the physical feedback loop of health. It reminds us that our thoughts are not just fleeting clouds in our head. They are active chemical turning points that shape the internal ecosystem where our 50 trillion cells live and work every single day. So, while you listen to the music, take a nice deep breath and consider this. What kind of messages are you sending to your 50 trillion cellular bodies right now? When we come back, we're going to take an even deeper look into the mind and explore the massive difference between our conscious and subconscious mind and find out why simple willpower isn't always enough to rewrite our internal health programs.

So you've been listening to the haunting sounds of Neerajan Kaur chanting Bhaj Man Mere from her album Prem Siri. So in our last segment, we explored the incredible power of perception and looked at how the placebo and nocebo effects show that our minds can act as the master switches for our physical health. But this introduces a very common and frustrating paradox that I'm sure many of us have experienced. If our thoughts really have the power to change our biology, why can't we just think away our illnesses, our bad habits, and our stress through pure willpower? Why does positive thinking so often feel like an uphill battle that fails to deliver the deep, lasting change we desperately want? To answer this, Dr. Lipton takes us on a fascinating tour into the architecture of human consciousness, showing us the massive difference between the conscious and the subconscious. He explains that where most of us talk about our mind, we're usually thinking about our conscious mind, which is the creative, self-reflective part of your awareness. It's the home of your personal wishes, your big dreams, your aspirations, and your long-term goals. It's the part of you that reads a great self-help book, listens to an educational radio segment like this one, or makes a firm New Year's resolution to start eating healthy and exercising. The conscious mind is incredibly flexible, visionary, and forward-thinking, but it has one massive critical limitation. It operates at a relatively slow processing speed and can only handle a few cognitive tasks at a time. Beneath the surface of this conscious awareness lies a massive, ultra-fast supercomputer known as the subconscious mind. And the subconscious is essentially a vast playback mechanism that stores all of our deeply ingrained habits, automatic behaviours, and learned programmes. It doesn't think creatively, and it doesn't judge whether a program is good for you or bad for you. It operates purely on the automatic stimulus response basis. To give you an idea of the power difference, while the conscious mind can process about 40 bits of environmental information per second, the subconscious can process an astonishing 40 million bits of information per second. It quietly controls all of your autonomic body functions like breathing, digestion, your immune system and your heart rate, while simultaneously running all of your automatic behavioural routines like driving a car, typing on a keyboard or walking without you having to consciously think about every single step. Lipton shares a truly striking statistic derived from modern cognitive neuroscience. Our conscious mind is only active and directing our life about 5% of the day. The other 95% of the time, our conscious mind is distracted. Daydreaming, planning for the future, rehashing the past, or worrying about chores. Whenever your conscious mind wanders, your subconscious instantly takes the steering wheel, runs your life and directs your behavior using whatever default programs it has stored inside its massive memory bank. And this is exactly why standard positive thinking often fails. If you have a conscious desire to be healthy, peaceful and successful, but your subconscious contains deeply rooted programs that says you are fragile, unworthy or prone to failure, the subconscious program will win 95% of the time or more. Lipton likes to say that trying to change your life using only your conscious mind is like painting over a rusted piece of metal. You apply a thin, superficial layer of conscious positive thinking over a massive, conflicting subconscious program. And the 50 trillion cells of your body don't respond to the fleeting conscious thought you have for 5 minutes in the morning. They respond to the continuous 40 million bit subconscious broadcast that runs all day long. To figure out how we can actually change these deep-seated programs, Lipton asks us to look at how they got there in the first place. The human brain undergoes a unique developmental phase during the first 7 years of life. From the final trimester of pregnancy up until around age seven, a child's brain operates primarily in low-frequency brainwave states, specifically delta and theta.
In adults, theta is the state we enter during deep hypnosis or right before we drift off to sleep. So for the first 7 years of your life, you are essentially walking around in a continuous state of hypnosis. From an evolutionary standpoint, this is brilliant. A young child needs to download an immense amount of cultural, social, behavioural and language data incredibly fast just to navigate their family and society. They don't have the mental capacity to analyse, critique or question the information they receive. They simply absorb everything they observe from their parents, their siblings, teachers, their community, and record it directly onto the blank hard drive of their subconscious mind as absolute fundamental truth. The big problem, Lipton points out, is that many of the software programs we download during this critical childhood window are deeply limiting, negative, or disempowering. Phrases or behaviours we witness as children, such as "you're not smart enough," or "we can't afford that," or "you have a weak stomach," or "illness just runs in the family," are recorded as core operational software. Once these programs are locked into the subconscious, they run automatically in the background for the rest of our adult lives, quietly shaping our perceptions, our choices, and our cellular biology without us even realizing it. So how do we rewrite these old subconscious programs if conscious willpower isn't enough? Lipton emphasizes you cannot simply talk to your subconscious mind or get angry at it to change it, because there's no thinking person inside there to listen to you. It's just a recording device. To change the track, you have to use specific methods that mirror how the subconscious naturally downloads data. Lipton highlights three primary ways to successfully reprogram the subconscious mind. The first is through hypnotherapy, or intentionally utilizing those natural hypnotic twilight states of awareness, like right before you drift off to sleep at night or as you wake up in the morning, when your brain naturally drops into that suggestible theta state. By listening to positive recordings, educational audio, or guided imagery during these specific windows, you can write new data directly onto the subconscious hard drive without interference from your critical conscious mind. The second method is good old-fashioned repetition and habituation. Just like practicing a musical instrument or training for a sport, consciously choosing a new behavior or thought pattern and practicing it over and over creates entirely new neural pathways through sheer mechanical repetition, eventually turning a conscious effort into an automatic background habit. The third method involves modern energy psychology techniques. Lipton points to modalities like Psych-K, emotional freedom techniques, which you might have heard of as the tapping process, and other mind-body alignment tools. He explains that these techniques act like a high-speed software installation wizard, helping to balance both brain hemispheres and clearing out long-standing, decades-old limiting beliefs at an energetic level in a matter of minutes. By mapping out the inner workings of the subconscious mind, the biology of belief gives us a beautifully empowering map for self-care. It shows us that we are not fundamentally broken. We're simply running outdated or unhelpful software. By taking responsibility for upgrading our subconscious programs, we can align our massive internal processor with our conscious goals and create a beautiful unified biological signal that supports vibrant health and growth. So there we are. So we've all got some work to do on ourselves, because I think we've all got some of that bad programming running our lives. So after the next piece of music, we're going to look at the biggest picture of all, which is how these cellular insights connect to the evolution of our entire human society and our global interconnectedness.

0: I choose my heart.
1: And that was Niren Jankar and her beautiful song, To the Heart. So today we've been looking at Dr. Bruce Lipton's wonderful book, The Biology of Belief. And it's been quite a journey. We started out looking at them through a microscope at tiny cell blueprints and everyday environments. Then we explored how our cell walls act like miniature computer chips, how our bodies swim in a world of quantum energy, and how our beliefs and subconscious habits control our everyday physical health and our lives. Now we're going to zoom out as far as we can. We're going to look at Lipton's ultimate vision and see how these tiny cellular lessons apply to the whole human race, our global communities, and the future of our entire planet. So he's got quite a, only got a little vision, hasn't he, Bruce Lipton? The whole deep universal connection. So this is where Lipton connects the dots between the biology and the universe. To understand where he's taking us, we first need to look at the old story that we've all been told about how life works here on Earth. For generations, the standard view of evolution has been based on a really tough, competitive interpretation of Darwin's theories. It's a story told using harsh phrases like survival of the fittest, the struggle for existence, and so on. This old perspective paints nature as a brutal, non-stop race where every animal, plant, and person has to fight tooth and nail against everybody else just to survive, to grab the resources and pass on their genes. When a society buys into this competitive story, it naturally starts to organize itself around division, fear, and hyper-individualism. We start looking at our neighbors, other communities, and different countries as rivals in a giant game where someone has to lose for someone else to win. But Dr. Lipton stands up and invites us to look at our planetary history through a completely different lens. He argues that if you look closely at the long story of life on Earth, real evolution has never actually been about competition. It's always been about cooperation. And to prove this, he asks us to travel back billions of years in a time machine to look at the earliest days of our planet. Back then, the only living things around were simple, single-celled organisms like basic bacteria. For an incredibly long time, these single cells lived completely independent, isolated lives. But as the world changed and life became more complicated, those single cells hit a wall. A cell can only grow so big, and its little cell wall can only process so much information before it runs out of steam. So what did those ancient cells do to survive? Well, they didn't go to war with each other. Instead, they made a mind-blowing evolutionary leap. They stopped competing and they started teaming up. They clustered together to create the very first multicellular organisms like early plants and animals. Inside these new team-based communities, the individual cells divided up the daily chores. Some cells became the protective outer skin, others became the stomach to digest food, others became the strong bones, and others became the fast-moving nervous system. By working together in total beautiful harmony, this community of cells achieved a level of awareness, intelligence, and survival power that no single lonely cell could ever achieve on its own. Lipton looks directly at our modern world and says that humanity is standing at this exact same evolutionary crossroads right now. Today, individual human beings are largely acting like those ancient isolated single cells. We're fighting each other for money, power, and resources, thinking we can survive all on our own. But just like those prehistoric cells, we're hitting a massive wall. The huge global crises we see on the news every day, environmental damage, economic breakdowns, social arguments, and skyrocketing rates of chronic sickness, are loud biological warning signs from nature. They're telling us that our fractured, hyper-competitive way of living has officially run out of steam and is no longer sustainable. The next major leap in human evolution, according to the biology of belief, isn't going to be some strange physical mutation in our DNA strands. Instead, it's going to be a conscious shift in the way we think. Bruce Lipton says we need to wake up and realize that humanity is not a collection of separate, disconnected individuals, but we are actually a single, massive, multicellular organism. Every single human being on this planet is an individual living cell inside the grander collective body of humanity. When we hurt another person, when we go to war or pollute our beautiful environment, we're acting exactly like an autoimmune disease. We're literally attacking the very planetary body that keeps us alive. This lovely cooperative idea actually finds its proof in a branch of mathematics called fractal geometry. Fractals are simple, beautifully repeating patterns that show up everywhere in nature. If you look closely at a snowflake, a rugged coastline, or the branches of a big oak tree, you will notice that the exact same shape repeats itself over and over, whether you zoom in super close or look at it from a mile away. Lipton says that evolution works the same way. It's fractal. The same basic rules of harmony that allow 50 trillion cells to live peacefully inside your physical body are meant to guide the way billions of humans live together on this planet. If teamwork is the absolute law of life at the microscopic level, it has to be the law of life for our global society too. This brings a deeply comforting spiritual conclusion to Lipton's work, which he shares with complete open-mindedness and wonder. He admits that his decades spent working in laboratory clean rooms actually changed him from a rigid, non-believing materialist into a deeply spiritual person. When he finally realized that our cell walls are built like tiny antennas, uniquely tuned to listen to invisible energy waves from the wider quantum universe, his whole world turned upside down. He realized that our individual identities and consciousness aren't actually manufactured inside our meat and bone bodies. Instead, our bodies work like tiny... our bodies work just like miniature television sets, constantly downloading a unique personal broadcast from a giant universal field of consciousness. Lipton beautifully describes this individual broadcast as our spirit or our soul. And because your specific broadcast signal lives out in the quantum energy field rather than inside your physical body, it doesn't just vanish when your physical television set, your body, eventually wears out or shuts down. This realization brings a profound sense of peace. It tells us that we're immortal. We're energetic beings having a brief and incredible, wonderful physical experience, completely woven into the giant living web of the cosmos. So at its absolute heart, the biology of belief is a warm, encouraging invitation to step into our own power. It asks us to put down the old tiring stories that says we're helpless victims of our genes, cold mechanical machines, or bitter rivals in a race to the finish line. Instead, it invites us to try on a new story, one where we are the conscious authors of our health, completely connected to an energetic universe, and built to thrive through love and cooperation. By upgrading our personal beliefs, clearing out our old subconscious fears, and filling our lives with positive environments, we don't just heal our own bodies, we actually change the energetic frequency of the whole world. So, thank you so much for listening through to the end of my book review on Bruce Lipton's Biology of Belief, and I do hope that this has been helpful to you, and I wish you all the best. I hope you have a beautiful afternoon and evening. Take care of yourself and appreciate the 50 trillion cellular friends helping you move today. Stay deeply curious and keep listening.

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3: Okay, I will. 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
2: All right.
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Okay, okay. Good evening, everyone. And you're listening to First Nations Music Sessions with me, Michelle Scott, here on 93.7 Edge FM. For those of you who listen to my show every week, thank you for joining me again this evening. For those of you who are just tuning in for the first time, I hope you will enjoy tonight's show. It's actually going to be a very special one. I'm doing a South Summit special. And for those of you who listen to my show every week, you know what a huge, huge South Summit fan I am. And you will know that on Friday night I actually went to their concert and had a brilliant time. But I actually have a story to tell about South Summit, and it's quite an interesting one. I can't guarantee that I'm a great storyteller. I don't consider myself one, but tune in tonight and I'm going to share with you my little story about how I met South Summit last week. But before I do, let's get started with a song from South Summit, which is called Roxanne, and this is one of their very first songs, and it was actually a remake of The Police, who are the original band members of Roxanne, and singers of Roxanne, but this was done through Triple J like a version, so enjoy.

Ah, yes, that was Roxanne by South Summit, and I hope you enjoyed that. For those of you who are just tuning in, you're listening to First Nations Music Sessions here with me, Michelle Scott, on 93.7 Edge FM. And tonight I'm doing a South Summit special. And for those of you who may be just listening to South Summit for the first time and do not know their music, they are a group from Western Australia who formed in 2020 and are known for their, I guess, their blend of indie rock, reggae and hip-hop. And their first debut album came out in 2024, which is called The Bliss. And they made up of five band members. The lead vocal is Isaiah Rubin, bass guitar Josh Trindle. And Josh Trindle, I just want to make a particular about Josh Trindle. Josh Trindle is Koori from Nowra, and connected to, as we had a conversation, connected to some of my mob. So that was pretty interesting. And then on rhythm guitar we have Nemo Rubin, who is the brother of the lead vocalist Isaiah. Lead guitar Finn, and of course the drummer Nathan Osborne. Now, before I go on to the next song, I'm just going to explain to you that for those of you who just tuned in, I actually saw South Summit on Friday night with my gorgeous girls, Tayana and Polly. And how it all began is a few months ago, I got a phone call 2 o'clock in the morning by Polly saying, "Hey, Mom, I got us tickets to go and see South Summit in concert," because she knows how much I love the band. And you will know, those of you who tune in each week, that when I start my show, I always start with their song Yama. And, as a, I guess, segue into the show. So that'll tell you how much I'm such a huge fan. But, we stayed with my daughter Polly, who lives up there in Sydney, and I will be explaining to you a little bit more about how our evening went on the Thursday night when we actually met the group. But let's continue on with another song. And I'm going to try and, because my phone at the moment is doing a little bit of a, how would I say it, shuffle. So we're going to try not to shuffle. The next song I plan to play is River Days.

That was Giving It Up by South Summit. And before that, we actually had River Days. And that's from their albums, I think Giving It Up. Yeah, that came out in, their album that debuted at number 2 on the ARIA album charts and number 10 on the vinyl charts. So they were doing quite well back then as well. So as I said, that was Giving It Up and River Days. Now, yeah, let me continue my story about South Summit. So to cut through it, the next section, my niece and I, we got to my daughter's place and we were actually supposed to be going to Titterbingo. So for those of you who don't know what the word titter means, it means sister. So, and I love my bingo. Anyone who knows me knows I love playing bingo. So I was all set to go to Titterbingo, but when we got to Sydney, it was raining, it was miserable. And it had to go over across to Marrickville and we're like, oh, and I was like, let's go, my shout, we'll go and have some Indian. And Polly was like, let's go around the corner and we'll go and have some Indian at the restaurant around from her. So we were there having Indian and I'm looking out the window, and as I'm looking out the window, there's a pub across from the Indian restaurant, and this guy's sitting out the front of the pub, and I'm like, he looks like one of the band members from South Summit. And I mention it to my niece who's sitting there, and she turns around and she's kind of like, I don't know. And so we start Googling and we're looking at him through the window. And then as we look, we both lock eyes with him. And I think he had like a bit of a smirk on his face. That's the lead guitarist, Finn. And then he walked off. And we were like, oh, no, he's definitely, you know, he looks so much like him. And I was saying to my niece Tana, I was saying, if it's not him, he's definitely got a doppelganger. So we were kind of having a discussion about it, and then we finished our dinner. We decided we could hear some great music coming out of the pub from as we were walking across the road, and we were kind of having a giggle and saying, oh, what if South Summit was in here doing a little gig, and you know, and we had a little laugh and we went in. I went in, sat down, and there was a one-man band and he was really good. So I sat and listened to him and, so we got that far where we were this pub. So, you know, I'm sitting listening to the music and waiting for the girls to come in, and then we decide to hang there for a little while. And we're heading, my niece and my daughter walk in back into the pub, and they decide they want to go over to the back of the pub. And I'm like, oh no, I just want to sit here, you know, and where it's nice and a little bit more quiet. But I decided to follow them. And anyway, as we're heading out to the back of the pub, and I could hear my niece say, they're here. And I thought she was like gammon. But when I looked, there was South Summit sitting down the back of the pub watching footy and having a beer. Okay. I'm going to play some more music and then tell you what happened next.

0: Yes, that was Waiting All Night by South Summit, and that's from their new album, which is out now, called Run It Back. That came out in June, I'm pretty sure. And before that, we had Ottaway, which is from the Bliss album. So for those of you who are just tuning in, I hope you're enjoying my show or First Nations Music Sessions here with Michelle Scott. I am here every Monday from 5 to 6pm and the music I play is music from our very talented and gifted First Nations music artists and bands here in Australia. And I am doing a special show tonight for our South Summit. And we've got some of the band members in that in South Summit are First Nations artists, just amazing music. And I've just, from the moment I heard this band play, heard their music, I have always loved it. So I'm just going to, for those of you just tuning in, I'm just filling people in on how I went to this show on Friday night, but the stars aligned while I was in Sydney, and I actually ran into the band with my niece Tayana and my daughter Polly at the local pub in Darlinghurst. They were sitting having a beer, minding their business, watching footy, and of course we saw them at this pub 2 minutes from Polly's house. And as I said, it was my niece Tayana who spotted them, and it was like, I have to go and say hello, I have to go over and introduce myself. And you know, I was a little bit nervous actually, but I just thought to myself, you know those moments where if you don't do it, you'll always regret it. And I thought to myself, if I don't do it, I'll regret it. The worst thing they can do is just say, hey, introduce themselves, you know, say hello and go, hey, we just, you know, we just want a quiet night. Lovely to meet you. But I went over and I introduced myself, and it was actually Nemo, the rhythm guitarist, who I kind of approached first of all, because he just had this lovely aura about him, and this gorgeous smile on his face, very welcoming. And I said to him, I said, you know, South Summit, I'm a huge fan, and I said to them, I said, you know, we've travelled from down the far south coast in Beagle all the way up here to Sydney to see you guys in concert. And they were just blown away by that there were people that, like ourselves, who just really valued their music and took the time to come all the way to see them perform. And they were really gracious, really humble. They got their photos taken with us. And I actually happened to mention to them, I said, listen, I said, I do a little show, First Nations show on 93.7 Edge FM, because they were really keen to know what's the station. And I said, 93.7 Edge FM Bega, where down the coast where I live. It's just a little community radio station, but a very important radio station. And I said to them, would it be too much to ask if you could do a shout out, you know? And he said to me, the lead singer, Isaiah, said to me, you know what, it's the least we could do. You've travelled all this way. And he said, that's the least we could do. So what he did, he and his brother, well, he did it, but his brother was with him, Nemo, is that he actually did a shout out. So I'm going to play that for you now. And I was just so excited. And let me tell you, I know that when people meet their, you know, performers or people that whose music they enjoy, sometimes they get disappointed because they don't live up to their, I don't know whether standard is the word, but may not be as approachable or not be as kind. But I will tell you, this group were very, you know, these guys were really kind. We even talked about the the state of origin and talked about being Queensland supporters or and all that stuff and having a laugh. Like they were just lovely, lovely young men. And so I just want to give a shout out to South Summit. I know you're probably not listening, but you were just, you made our night and you made my night as well. So I'm going to do the shout out that Isaiah did now here on 93.7 Edge FM.
1: 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Boom!

Okay, so that was the shout out that you heard from South Summit. Now the next step is for me to get some music playing on here so you can listen to their music. So let's see how we go.

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0: and probably one of my favourite at the moment, and that was Chambers by South Summit. And before we had Only to Love. I hope for those of you who are listening tonight that you're actually enjoying the music, actually enjoying my South Summit special, and I actually hope you're enjoying the story that I'm telling you or have told you about meeting South Summit while I was in Sydney, as we went to their concert on Friday night. And while I think the concert itself was probably it was amazing, they were so engaged with the crowd. It was actually meeting them face to face, and that was probably the icing on the cake. So yeah, I was really, really impressed with them. So, yeah. But we're going to play a couple more songs of South Summit. 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

0: Okay, that was, of course, Top of the Hill by South Summit, and a very, very popular song by them. So I hope you enjoyed that song. I'm sure some of you have probably heard that. I'm actually going to dedicate that song to Keaton and Koa, my gorgeous grandnephews, who I know just absolutely love that song and consider it one of their favourites. Okay, we're going to continue on with another song called Heartless. For those of you who are just joining me, you're listening to First Nations Music Sessions here on 93.7 Edge FM with Michelle Scott. Now, if you want to dedicate songs, do shout outs, birthday shout outs, whatever, please check out my Instagram and my Facebook pages, and feel free to message me and send me some shout outs, song requests, whatever you'd like. I'm more than happy to play them for you and to do that. Here we are with Heartless.
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0: We're having a bit of problems with getting that song up. Let's see if we can get the next song up. Pretty Love.

And that was Pretty Love by South Summit. And we're right on 6 o'clock. So that's me for this evening. I hope you enjoyed my South Summit special here on First Nations Music Sessions, 93.7 Edge FM. And I hope you'll enjoyed it, and that you will join me again next week with more First Nations music. And thanks again for always being here every week, tuning in, listening. 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I think that's always so important. But coming up, we have Kath from Capricornia. She is up next, so don't go anywhere. She'll be with us from 6:15 to 8 o'clock tonight. So make sure you tune in. Make sure you keep her company here on 93.7 Edge FM. Until then, good night, and I'll be back next week.

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1: Welcome, listeners. 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It's Katarina's Cornucopia with Rini.
2: Hi, everyone. Good evening.
1: Hope you're enjoying the balmy winter. And
2: yeah, suspiciously warm it was today.
1: So strange. Warm wind, even crazy. Yeah, we're in for a nice night tonight. We've got a mixed bag.
2: Yeah, got some records.
1: We got some vinyl.
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1: Yes. So I think we might even start out with one of those rings.
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1: But first we just want to say thank you to our sponsors. 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So we'll put on some ads to say thanks and we'll go from there.
2: Beautiful.
1: How does that sound?
2: Sounds great.
1: Away we go.
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0: Oh, a little bit of Bob Dylan to start the night.
1: Bobby Bob.
0: It was a little random selection just walking out the door tonight to
1: yeah,
0: say.
1: Yeah, Kath said, Rainey, you have to grab a record, grab a record. So I did. I followed my orders.
0: Yeah, I mean, we weren't going to play Idiot Win, right?
1: Oh.
0: No, sorry, any Idiot Win like followers out there, but nah. Today was too windy as well.
1: Yeah, there was quite a big Idiot Wind on today.
0: There's been a bit of an Idiot Wind on yesterday as well, I think. It was crazy. So that was from Blood on the Tracks.
1: Classic album.
0: Yeah, Tangled Up in Blue. And so begins our next part of the journey, Rini.
1: Lovely stuff.
0: Let's do it. Okay, ready, guys?
1: Let's do it.
0: Here's this one for?
1: This one is for Ella. I hope you're listening. We've got a little bit of a surprise. Here we go.
0: All right.

0: A little bit of Creedence Clearwater.
1: Revival.
0: We love the Creedence here. I'm a fan.
1: That was Looking Out My Back Door by Creedence Clearwater Revival.
0: Yeah, well, since we've got some requests going on, I have another little dedication.
1: Lovely.
0: Yeah. It's to Caroline. Out in Bemboka. I hope that you're out there watching the stars. This one's for you.

0: Well, I hope you enjoyed that, Caroline, looking at the Bemboka stars. You just needed to insert under the Bemboka stars.
1: Yeah. That one. That was California Stars by Wilco.
0: Yeah. All right, we're going to put on another record. This one's for you, Lockie.
1: If you're listening.
0: Are you ready?
2: Let's do it.

0: Oh.
1: Whoopsies. Sorry. So that song was for Sam. That was Sealand by New, but we unfortunately only heard a snippet because of my mistake with our music player tonight. So I apologise, but it was a beautiful snippet.
0: Actually, it was really nice. We had we got a good chunk of half of it. So
1: it transitioned quite well.
0: It did. It certainly did.
1: It's just that I was already playing it by accident. I didn't realise.
0: It's fine. So that was New as in N-E-U.
1: Exclamation mark.
0: If you were willing to search it up on your favoured platform. All right, let's move on with the songs, shall we? I'll put on another vinyl thing. This one's for you, Reenie.
1: Oh, thank you, Kath. Lucky me.
0: Lucky you.

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1: 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What are we hearing?
2: So we just had Bliss by The Dudes, THDUDES, great Kiwi band from the mid-70s into the 80s there, with, I just learnt, Dave Dobbin,
1: yeah,
2: who did Slice of Heaven, which is just such a classic. I'll play that one night here, don't worry.
1: Yeah, that'd be good. That was nice. Let's just put on, and I'll put in, I'm going to try and alternate here, so playing something from the computer and something from the records. So this one's next. Just bear with, you know how bad I am at the old cueing the record.
2: It's tricky business.
1: It's very tricky, I can tell you straight up. All right. Still can't really see.
2: Well,
1: we'll give it a crack, hey?
2: Beautiful.
1: Here we go.

0: Okay, that was a little Gladys Knight and the Pips, because I think we need some rain. So I played that.
1: And then before that we had It's No Good by Depeche Mode.
0: That was going back a bit.
1: Oh, a groovy song.
0: It is.
1: And then before that
0: we had Videotape.
1: Yeah, by Radiohead.
0: On our fabulous Sin Rainbows album.
1: One of the best albums ever made.
0: It is a pretty good one. I really enjoy it. All right, so we think it's kind of halfway through our show. We should probably look at thanking our fabulous sponsors.
1: Thank you, sponsors. You're fabulous.
0: Thank you, Linesman, and thank you, Ball Boys. Thank you all. If you ever want to come and do a show, it's really easy. We'd love you to come and have a little play.
1: Join us on the air.
0: Yes. Yeah. Just imagine coming and doing your own show and playing whatever you want.
1: Yeah, it's a great little studio in here as well, I must say. Very cozy and comfy for the winter months.
0: It is. Mm. It is. It's cute. All right, well, here is our sponsors. We want to say thank you again for tuning in to Community Radio, EdgeFM.
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0: All right. Well, that got us up and moving, didn't it?
1: That was like being in The Matrix or something.
0: It was Machete.
1: By Moby.
0: A little bit of a accidental one.
1: It was a little bit. Couple of happy accidents tonight.
0: Absolutely.
1: Well, and then before that, we had Every Day I Don't by Anna Domino, which was an intentional track, would you believe it?
0: That was good. I like that. All right, well, next we're going to hear a little, let's just go back into the next bit that we were going to play.
1: Beautiful.
0: I think, yeah, and then I'll put on another bit of record. Okay, let's keep going with the tunes.
2: Hello, boys and girls. My name is Fat Lip, and this is my friend, Sammy the Salmon.
3: What to do?
2: Today, we're going to teach you some fun facts

0: Who's hungry?
1: I love that Seven Dance, the Chemical Brothers. A little bit of a throwback.
2: Bit of a throwback indeed.
1: So we're just having a bit of a in true Chemical Brothers style, back to back, vinyl, computer.
2: Vinyl.
1: Computer.
2: Vinyl.
1: And computer. So now it's back to vinyl. And we're going to play some the inimitable Nina Simone.
2: Beautiful.

0: All right, that was some funkadelic. Sorry about my fabulous cueing technique. Of course, one of these days I'll get it right, and you'll hear the song without hearing the last few seconds of the last song. But that's what community radio is all about, guys.
1: Yep, giving it a go,
0: giving it a crack, and that's what we can do.
1: And I think before that we had Smog.
0: Yes, we did.
1: We did, didn't we? With Dress Sexy at My Funeral.
0: Yeah, My Good Wife. I love it. It's a very good song. And I love a lot of Smog.
1: Yeah, love a bit of Chris.
0: Oh, his name's Bill.
1: Is it Bill?
0: Yeah, Bill Callahan.
1: I thought it was Chris Callahan.
0: Well, that's okay.
1: Who's Chris Callahan?
0: He's out there listening in going, hey!
1: Hey! Shout out to you, my friend.
0: Yeah. Anyway, let's go and our next choice for tonight is the lovely Marianne Faithfull.
1: With Broken English.
0: Beautiful. Ready?
1: Ready.

0: That was Can I Call You Rose by the beautiful The Sacred Souls.
1: And before that, we had Broken English by Marianne Faithfull.
0: Double L, Faithfull.
1: Full of L's.
0: Full of faith, baby. Just so nice. Anyway, that was lovely to hear that song. I hadn't heard for a long, long time.
1: Yeah, that's a gorgeous track. Mm. I hadn't heard it in ages either.
0: Mm. So we're going to go out with a couple more things that we're just going to bring it down a bit.
1: Yeah, nice soft exit.
0: A little bit of a nice, gentle little, some nice tracks to sit back and relax to. And this one we're going to hear from Eddie Current's Pression Ring, Melbourne band, and it's called Rush to Relax, which is a kind of funny little way.
1: It is.
0: Yeah, I hope you. We're just going to bring it down a bit.
1: Yeah, nice soft exit.
0: A little bit of a nice, gentle little, some nice tracks to sit back and relax to. And this one we're going to hear from Eddie Current's Pression Ring, Melbourne band.

0: Well, I fell asleep for a second, so we drifted off. That was Spiegel im Spiegel by Alvo Bert. Don't know how to pronounce him. He's Estonian. But Jen, that was for you if you're listening in. I hope you enjoyed it. And before we heard the Rush to Relax, Eddie Current Suppression Ring, which I really enjoyed.
1: Great song.
0: A great song, and forgotten about how good they were. So that's us.
1: Thanks for listening, everyone.
0: I hope that there are some listeners out there.
1: Somewhere out there on the radio waves.
0: Yeah, there's someone listening. We'll be back in a fortnight. Remember to tune in tomorrow's to Oceans of Sound with Peter. And Saturday's show with Jen on the afternoon at midday. Shifting Sands on Thursday. There's all so many great presenters out there. We love them all, and we love community radio.
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0: Hope you've enjoyed yourself, Rini.
1: Yeah, I've loved it. I think we've just got a couple more little snippets from some of our sponsors here tonight.
0: Yeah, we'll just hook into those, and we'll be back on the air in a fortnight from now.
1: In a fortnight's time.
0: Good whatever day to that is. Yeah. 27th of July. My sister's birthday.
1: Happy birthday, sister.
0: Yes. All right, dudes. Fairly well. And have a very safe week. Remember to be kind to each other. Show compassion and patience.
1: All of those things.
0: Always. All right, cheerio. Bye.
1: Good night.
2: Shakespeare asks, what's in a name? 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Since opening, that totals a whopping $1 million and counting. 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

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This week, after Mick Dick's Ornidary Version intro piece, celebrating mothers this week, the focus is on the ladies. First up, with a career spanning 40 years and inspired by a promise to his grandmother. Known in his early years as Prince Mohammed, this is Jamaica's George Nooks with Mama.

of Jamaica, Lexi Cherry with Swiss producer Derek Sound on Waste, and George Nooks on Mama. And from his new Interstellar Dub release, from Queensland, this is Druid with Christina Forrest on Oceanic Dub.

interstellar dub release inspired by the 1984 high-tech, low-life, cyberpunk novel Neuromancer. Brisbane's Druid on Aphid Stepper, and with Christina Forrest on flute on Oceanic Dub. From her Open Heart project, born Janine Cunningham, this is

Born Ricolette Simmons. That was young Jamaican reggae fusion artist Complex Ricky with Signs. Jar 9 with Sacred Energy Exchange at the top. And this is French multi-instrumentalist Juliette Baudet as

singer Keyshera on She, and on her album where she sings and plays trumpet, flute, accordion, musical saw and bagpipes. French artist Yuki on Lotus Dub from her new album Wild Vibes. On Sister Selector's Roots and Reggae show now,

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7: It's Althea Hewitt. And of course, I'm here with Sister Selecta. So you wanna know, just stick and stay. 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
8: I don't

American singer Kendra Morris with a dub mix of her album track Flat Tire. Mako Munro with Canada's Rhythm Express on the remix of African Queen and Kingston Blues. And with British jazz singer, songwriter and multi-instrumentalist Julia Beale fronting South London Afro Dub Collective Soothsayers. This is a remix of Love Is Still the

on Poland's Moonshine Recordings from their new album together called Eternal Works. This is Austria's Dubbing Sun and German flautist Pia Zawa. You heard Eternal Vedas, and Vedas Dub sees us out of the program this week. Before them, from the new Prince Fatty Remixes EP, the Prince Fatty Rockers remix of Love Is Still the Answer by the Soothsayers with Julia Beale on vocals. If you're tuned to Sister Selector's Roots and Reggae show, heard across the country via the Australian Community Radio Network and coming to you from Buckets Radio in Gloucester. 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

Hello there and welcome to this week's episode of Global Village. My name's Habib, and for the next hour I'll be taking you on a musical journey that celebrates life through the culture and diversity of world music. Thanks for joining us for the program today. 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So wherever you may happen to be listening in this big wide world, sit back, get comfortable, as we clock up some frequent flyer points crisscrossing our way all across the globe. To start the show today, let's go to India.

music from Cuba by Polo Montañez and the track Canten from his album Guajiro Natural. And before that, music from the Democratic Republic of the Congo. The track we heard was Victoria Apiki Dalap by Wendo Kolosoi, and that's from the album Africa, The Greatest Songs Ever. And to open the show today, we heard Indian-born musician Sonny Pabla, who tragically died performing on stage in Canada at the age of 30. And the song we heard was Dil Tera from the album The Rough Guide to Bhangra Dance. 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Let's continue our musical odyssey now and go to the Caribbean island of Puerto Rico.

US-based Indian percussionist Karsh Kale and the track Jah Has Cool Girl from the album Asian Massive. And before that, music from Turkey by Omar Faruk Tekbilek, featuring the vocals of Spanish flamenco singer Enrique Morente and the track Ole Aman from the album The Rough Guide to Latin Arabia. And to open that set, traditional music from Puerto Rico by Paracumbe and the track Sico Mangual from the album The Rough Guide to Salsa de Puerto Rico. 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A big shout out to listeners up in Alice Springs listening to the show on 8CCC 102.1 FM. Hope you're enjoying the program today. Let's continue our musical journey now and go to Brazil.

the brassy sounds of Algerian rye music, performed by Fadela Ansarawi. We heard the title track from their album Wali. Before that, music from Colombia in South America by Basilos, and the track Tabaco y Chanel.

by Javan Caetano Viana, who simply goes by the name of Javan, and the track Neresi, and that's from the album Worlds Collide. You're listening to Global Village across Australia on the Community Radio Network. And that brings us to the end of the program today. I hope you've enjoyed listening to Global Village, and I look forward to your company again at the same time next week. I'm going to leave you now with a track from France. This is Ludovic Beyer Quartet and the track Waltz in Paris.

Thanks for joining me for another episode of Blues, Roots and Boots, a show that aims to bring you what is new and what is not so new from those who are known and not so known from Australia and the world in the fields of blues, roots and country music. Each week we embark on a musical journey through these genres that are the bedrock of all modern music. So sit back and enjoy Blues, Roots and Boots with me, Johnny D, produced in the studios of 101.9 Paradise FM and broadcast nationally via satellite on the Community Radio Network.

Louisiana-born bluesman Jovan Webb opens this week with a track from his latest album, Son of a Sinner, called When I'm Gone. In his second album with iconic blues label Blind Pig Records, he has Tom Hambridge at the helm again, the producer who steered Jovan through the first album, Drifter. It's said of Webb that he's bringing blues to a new generation with his convincing deep blues voice soaked in the heritage of his upbringing in Baton Rouge. Hi, welcome, and thanks for joining me for this week's Heart Journey that is Blues, Roots and Boots. Lots of variety this week with music from Katie Brook, Budgera, Ali Peterson, Killing Floor, Blank Instrument, Zed Charles, Blackjacks, to name some of the excellent talent in the playlist. Ali Patterson is a singer-songwriter from near the town of Ballarat in Victoria. Her songs are country folk supported by a voice that has the purity of tone that made Judith Durham's voice memorable. For a more contemporary comparison, think Florence and the Machine. Dig is her latest. This is Ali Patterson with Dig.

Since the release of his first single in 2020, the proud Gudjonburra man of the Bundjalung Nation from Finkelhead, northern New South Wales, has headlined tours across Australia, collaborated with and opened for Ed Sheeran, won an ARIA in 2021 for Breakthrough Artist of the Year, and in 2022 for Best Soul R&B Release, and been nominated 15 times in all, and achieved 50 million streams of his single releases to date. He's due to release his debut album, Gentleman, soon, and from that album, we just heard Even at My Worst, from Bujura. Who is Matt Ford? Indeed, who is Pinky Beecroft? And who was the lead singer and keyboard player for Machine Gun Fellatio and co-writer for ARIA award-winning song for the Whitlams? There's no aphrodisiac. Well, they're all the same. Pinky Beecroft is the name that the singer-songwriter-screenwriter uses as his stage performance name, while his acclaimed screen and script writing is done under Matt Ford. Pinky Beecroft has just released a beautiful and poignant folk country song titled I'll Be Alright, which foreshadows the release of his album Lonesome Wolf, which launches in Brisbane in August. It's his first release of new music in 17 years. So let's enjoy I'll Be Alright from Pinky Beecroft.

0: and welcome to Accent of Women, a show by and about women from diverse cultures and languages right across the world. I'm Harita, and today we are going to present a show which is a continuation of our last week. We had a fascinating discussion with our fashion graduate, Miss Janavi Arjunan, where we explored the realities of fast fashion, sustainability, responsible design, and India's growing influence in the global fashion industry. Today's conversation continues from where we left off. This week, we'll focus on the people behind fashion, particularly women. We'll discuss the opportunities available for women in this industry, the challenges they continue to face, how young graduates can prepare for successful careers, and what the future of fashion might look like. Miss Janavi Arjunan, welcome back to Accent of Women.
1: Thank you, Harita. It's wonderful to be back. I'm really looking forward to continuing our conversation because fashion is such a broad field. Last week, we discussed the industry itself, and today we will be talking about the people who make the industry what it is. Women have played an incredible role in shaping fashion across generations, and I'm excited to discuss about both the opportunities and challenges that exist today.
0: Janavi, when most people think of fashion, they immediately think of designers or models. But fashion is actually much bigger than that. Could you tell us about the different roles women play throughout the fashion industry?
1: Yes, that's a really important point because fashion is often misunderstood. Many people only see the final fashion show or a celebrity wearing a beautiful outfit. But behind that, one garment are hundreds of people working together. Women contribute at every stage of this journey. Some are fashion designers creating collections. Others specialize in textile design, surface ornamentation, or embroidery. Many women work as garment technicians, merchandisers, pattern makers, buyers, fashion journalists, photographers, stylists, retail managers, visual merchandisers, and entrepreneurs. There are also thousands of women working in India's textile and garment manufacturing industries. In many rural communities, women preserve traditional crafts such as hand weaving, embroidery, block printing, and natural dyeing. Their skills have been passed through generations. Without these women, many of India's traditional textile arts would slowly disappear. Fashion is therefore not only an industry of creativity, but also an industry powered by millions of hardworking women whose contributions often remain invisible to the public.
0: That's great listening from you as a fashion graduate. And although women contribute enormously to fashion, they also face many challenges, I guess. From your perspective, what are some of the biggest issues women continue to experience within the industry?
1: While the industry has created many opportunities, challenges certainly remain. One issue is the pressure to constantly prove oneself. Fashion is highly competitive. Designers often work under tight deadlines while trying to balance creativity with commercial success. Women entrepreneurs may also face additional difficulties when starting their own brands, including financial barriers and limited access to business networks. Another challenge is unrealistic beauty standards that have existed within parts of the fashion industry for many years. Thankfully, we are now seeing more conversation about body positivity, diversity, and inclusion. Consumers are beginning to appreciate authentic representation rather than the unrealistic perfection. Mental health is another important issue. The constant pressure to remain creativity, meet deadlines, and keep up with the rapidly changing trends can become overwhelming. I believe workplaces should support not only professional growth, but also personal well-being. The industry is improving, but there is still progress to be made.
0: I don't understand, because usually people who are working, especially women, faces many issues, especially in their mental health also. But in fashion industry, it's a little bit difficult from other things also, I guess. And moving to the next session, which is, can fashion be a stable career? Many parents still believe fashion is only a hobby and not a secure profession. What would you say to families who have doubts about choosing fashion as a career?
1: I completely understood those concerns because fashion is often misunderstood. People usually imagine only fashion shows as celebrities, but fashion is actually one of the world's largest industries. Today, there are careers in design, branding, retail management, textile development, sustainability consulting, digital marketing, e-commerce, costume design, fashion education, luxury merchandising, and many fields. The industry has expanded enormously because shopping habits have changed. Only businesses continue growing every year. Fashion companies need creative people, but they also need business professionals, technology experts, and marketing specialists. Like every profession, success requires dedication, continuous learning, and hard work. Fashion is no different. For Fashion 8 students who are willing to keep learning, it can become a rewarding long-term career.
0: So, Janavi, you have recently completed your studies. So, many graduates feel nervous about entering the professional world. How did you feel after finishing your course, and what advice would you give students preparing to graduate?
1: Graduation is exciting, but it's also a time filled with uncertainty. Suddenly, you're moving from structured education into a competitive industry where everyone is trying to build their career. My advice is not to wait for the perfect opportunity. 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Every project teaches something new. 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The key is to remain patient, adaptable, and open to continuous learning.
0: That's great. So nowadays, many young graduates don't just dream about getting a job. Many of them dream about starting their own fashion label or clothing brand. Social media has made entrepreneurship seem more accessible than ever before. From your perspective, what does it really take to build a successful fashion brand? 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
1: 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A designer needs creativity, but they also need business knowledge, communication skills, financial planning, marketing strategies, and customer service. 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So standing out requires originality and consistency. People don't just buy clothes anymore, they buy stories. They want to know the inspiration behind a collection, the values of the brand, and the quality of the product. Building trust also takes time. Customers remember brands that consistently deliver good quality and honest service. It may take months or even years before a brand becomes successful, but patience is very important. I also think young designers should not be afraid of starting small. Many successful brands begin with just a few products and gradually expand it. Every big brand that we admire today once started with a single idea,

0: 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So today is a continuation of our last week, and we are going through fashion beyond trends. So followed by that, the next question is, one thing that has completely changed fashion is social media. Platforms like Instagram, Pinterest, and even short-form videos influence what people wear every day. How has social media changed the fashion industry?
1: Social media has completely transformed fashion in ways we couldn't imagine 10 years ago. Earlier, fashion trends were mostly introduced through magazines, television, or fashion weeks. But today, trends spread across the world within hours. A design created in one country can inspire someone thousands of kilometers away almost instantly. For designers, this is both exciting and challenging. It gives enormous opportunities because they can reach audience without opening physical stores. Small designers can showcase collections to millions of people through social media alone. However, social media also creates pressure. People constantly compare themselves with others. Influencers promote new outfits almost every day, making people believe they always need something new. This encourages unnecessary shopping and unrealistic expectations. I think social media should be used as a tool for inspiration rather than comparison. Fashion should help us express ourselves, not make us feel inadequate. When used responsibly, social media can educate people about sustainability, support small businesses, and encourage creativity. Ultimately, it depends on how we choose to use these platforms.
0: So, we often hear people saying support local. Why is supporting local fashion designers and artisans so important?
1: Supporting local designers goes far beyond buying clothes. When we support local businesses, we are supporting families, artisans, and small communities whose livelihoods depend on their craft. India is one of the richest textile traditions in the world. Many artisans spend years mastering weaving, embroidery, dyeing, and handcrafting techniques that cannot easily be replaced by machines. Unfortunately, some of these traditional skills are slowly disappearing because mass-produced clothing dominates the market. When customers appreciate handcrafted products, they help preserve these traditions for future generations. Supporting local designers also encourages innovation. Young entrepreneurs bring fresh ideas while respecting cultural heritage. This creates employment opportunities and strengthens local economies. I believe every purchase we make is like casting a vote. We are choosing which kind of businesses we want to see succeed. Supporting local talent helps ensure the traditional craftsmanship continues to thrive.
0: So, fashion also has a very personal side, I guess. Do you think clothing can influence confidence and self-esteem?
1: Yes, absolutely. The clothes we wear can affect how we feel about ourselves. But confidence should never depend only on expensive brands or following every trend. Real confidence comes from feeling comfortable in our own identity. Fashion should allow people to express who they are instead of trying to become someone else. Unfortunately, many young people feel pressure to dress according to trends simply because they fear being judged. Social media sometimes reinforces these expectations. I think the fashion industry is gradually becoming more inclusive, and that's a positive change. People should feel free to wear clothes that suit their personality, culture, comfort, and lifestyle. Fashion becomes meaningful when celebrates individuality rather than forcing everyone to look the same.
0: I do understand your point, because people always think about what they are wearing and what they want to be looked by others. So if there is one common misunderstanding about fashion that you wish people would stop believing, what would it be?
1: One myth I would love to change is the idea that fashion is only for wealthy people or celebrities. Fashion belongs to everyone. every person chooses clothes every day, and that itself, it's a part of fashion. Another misconception is that fashion is superficial. In reality, fashion concerns art, science, engineering, psychology, business, and culture. It creates millions of jobs around the world and contributes significantly to many economies. Fashion also preserves traditions and tells stories about communities and cultures. When people begin to understand everything happening behind a single garment, they usually develop much greater respect for the industry. Fashion deserves to be recognized as both an art and a profession.
0: All good. I was wondering about your knowledge about this field and your advices to people and also for many young graduates like you. So fashion today is changing faster than ever before, as you said. We hear about artificial intelligence, 3D painting, virtual fitting rooms, digital fashion shows, and even clothing design using technology. Some people feel excited about these developments while others worry that technology might replace creativity. As someone who has studied fashion, how do you see technology influencing the future of your industry?
1: I believe technology is transforming fashion in remarkable ways, but I don't think it will ever replace human creativity. Instead, it has become a powerful tool that helps designers work more efficiently and explore ideas that were once impossible. Today, designers use software to create digital sketches, develop patterns, and even visualize garments before a single piece of fabric is cut. This reduces waste because mistakes can be identified early in the design process. Technology also allows brands to understand customer preferences better, helping them produce clothing that people genuinely need rather than creating unnecessary excesses. Artificial intelligence is beginning to assist with forecasting trends, analyzing colors, and predicting customer demand. However, fashion is deeply emotional and cultural. A computer may generate ideas, but it cannot replace the imagination, personal experiences, and cultural understanding that designers bring to their work. Another exciting development is virtual fitting technology. Instead of ordering several sizes and returning unwanted clothes, customers may soon be able to see exactly how garments fit before purchasing them. This could significantly reduce returns and textile waste. I think the future belongs to designers who embrace technology with preserving creativity and craftsmanship. The best fashion is always combine innovation with the human touch.
0: I do understand that not only in fashion, but in many fields, that AI and technology cannot replace everything that humans do. So India has such a rich textile heritage from Kanchipuram silk and Banarasi weaving to block printing and embroidery. Yet many people still associate global fashion with Europe or America. Do you think Indian fashion has the potential to become even more influential internationally?
1: Without any doubt, yes. India possesses one of the richest textile traditions anywhere in the world. Every region has its own weaving techniques, colors, embroidery styles, and cultural identity. These traditions have developed over centuries and are admired internationally. Today, many international designers collaborate with Indian artisans because they recognize the exceptional quality of Indian craftsmanship. Traditional hand embroidery, natural dyeing, and handcrafted textiles are receiving increasing appreciation worldwide. However, I believe we should not only preserve tradition, but also innovate. Young designers have an opportunity to combine traditional techniques with contemporary designs that appeal to modern consumers across different countries. Global success also requires strong branding, storytelling, and consistent quality. Customers don't simply buy products, they buy the story behind them. India's culture provides countless stories that deserve to be shared with the world. I truly believe Indian fashion has enormous potential to become one of the world's strongest creative industries if we continue investing in education, innovation, and artisan communities.
0: So many parents listening today may have children who are interested in creative careers like fashion design, but they are uncertain about supporting them. What message would you like to give to those parents?
1: I completely understand that parents naturally want stability and security for their children. Those concerns come from love and care. However, I also believe that every children has a unique talent. Some are drawn towards science, others towards business, while some expresses themselves through creativity. Fashion today is not only simply designing clothes. It includes business management, retail, marketing, technology, sustainability, textiles, product development, and entrepreneurship. It is a professional industry with countless career opportunities. Parents play an important role by encouraging children to explore their interests while also helping them develop discipline and practical skills. When passion is combined with education and hard work, creative careers can become highly successful professions. Supporting a child's dream often gives them confidence to achieve far more than ever imagined.
0: Oh, that's so interesting and exciting to listen a lot of things from you. So, okay, rapid fire. Before we conclude today's discussion, let's have a slightly lighter conversation. I'll ask you a few questions, but feel free to explain your answers, okay? What's your favorite fabric to work with and why?
1: I enjoy working with natural fabrics because they are more comfortable, breathable, and environmentally friendly. Like cotton, linen, and hand-woven textiles have a unique character that machines cannot easily replicate. They also allow designers to create garments that feel timeless rather than temporary.
0: Which fashion designer inspires you the most?
1: Rather than following only one designer, I admire creators who respect craftsmanship and sustainability. I believe inspiration can come from local artisans just as much as internationally recognized designers, because every creator has something valuable to teach us.
0: So, if it comes as traditional wear or Western wear, which one would you choose?
1: I genuinely appreciate both. Traditional clothing carries history and culture identity, while Western clothing often provides practically for everyday life. I think fashion is about choosing what suits the occasion rather than deciding which style is better.
0: That's great. One fashion trend you hope never disappears?
1: Quality craftsmanship. Trends come and go, but garments made with care, skill, and attention to detail will always remain valuable.
0: And finally, one fashion trend you hope disappears?
1: The culture of buying clothes simply because something is trending online. I hope people move away from unnecessary overconsumption and begin choosing quality over quantity.
0: Very interesting guest today, and today's conversation has been incredibly insightful. We have spoken about fashion as a career, technology, women in the industry, global opportunities, Indian craftsmanship, and the importance of responsible choices. Before we finish today's discussion, if there is one message you hope every listener remembers after listening to both of your episodes, what would that message be?
1: If I could leave listeners with one message, it would be this. Fashion is not just about appearance. Every garment represents the work of many people, the use of natural resources, and the choices we make as consumers. We don't have to become perfect overnight. Even small changes, buying thoughtfully, caring for our clothes longer, supporting ethical brands, and appreciating traditional craftsmanship can create meaningful change. Fashion should inspire confidence, creativity, responsibility, not pressure or waste. I hope more people begin seeing fashion not only as something we wear, but as something that reflects our values. If our choices become more thoughtful, the future of fashion will become brighter for designers, workers, consumers, and our planet. Thank you so much for having me. It has truly been a pleasure sharing this conversation with you, everyone listening today.
0: Before we move into today's closing, I'd just like to take a moment to reflect on everything we have discussed over the past hour. Fashion is just often seen as something we simply wear, but today's conversation reminds us that it is much more than that. It is about creativity, identity, opportunity, responsibility, and the choices we make every single day. My sincere thanks to our guest, Ms. Janavi Arjunan, for sharing her knowledge, experiences, and thoughtful perspectives with us. I hope today's discussion has inspired our listeners to look at fashion from a new perspective, not just as a trend, but as an industry that shapes lives, supports communities, and has the power to create a more sustainable future. Thank you once again, Janavi, for being part of Accent of Women. We truly appreciate your time and wish you every success in your future journey. And that's all we have got time for today. We just explored fashion from many different perspectives. We began by discussing what fashion truly means beyond clothing and trends, before looking at the rise of fast fashion and its impact on society and the environment. We also spoke about sustainable fashion, responsible design, and the challenges of making sustainability a practical choice, particularly in India. Our discussion then moved towards India's rich textile heritage, the opportunities for Indian fashion on the global stage, and the role of technology in shaping the future of the industry. We also explored the many career opportunities available in fashion, the experiences and contributions of women in the industry, the journey from campus to career, the importance of supporting local artisans and designers, and how fashion can become a powerful tool for creativity, confidence, and self-expression. Finally, we reflected on the future of fashion and the role each of us plays as conscious consumers in creating a more ethical and sustainable industry. And this Accent of Women is produced in the Melbourne studios of Community Radio 3CR with the financial assistance of the Community Broadcasting Foundation. The show is distributed nationally via the Community Radio Network, with special thanks to Community Broadcasting Association of Australia. Music for Accent of Women was written and produced by George Kangeri. 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It's 3cr.org.au. Go to Accent of Women page and follow the links to this week's show. If you want to get in touch with the producers of the show, you can also write to us at accentofwomen.gmail.com. You can also follow us on Twitter or like our page on Facebook. Thanks for tuning into the program. I'm Harita, and we look forward to your company again next week. Thank you so much. Tata, bye-bye.

This week on Inside Motorsport, we speak to Lachlan Mansell about one raceway and take a look at the supercars. I hope you'll stay with us.

0: Lachlan Mansell joins us on Inside Motorsport. And Lachlan, it seems like ages since we last spoke, but it's great to have you back on the show, and just looking forward to a lot more championship racing coming up at One Raceway at the end of the month with the New South Wales Championship Round 4 taking place on the Shelley Circuit.
1: G'day, Craig. Yeah, long time no speak, but good to be back with you. And yeah, next major race meeting at One Raceway is the fourth round of the New South Wales Motor Racing Championships. And like you say, that'll be happening on the Shelley Circuit. So that's the anti-clockwise layout of One Raceway. And the categories that we've got on the program for that weekend, we've got the New South Wales production touring cars. They're going to have a pair of 50-minute endurance races. And they will be supported by Formula Ford, Formula V, sports sedans, supercarts, and super sports. So plenty of categories on the program. Should be an exciting weekend.
0: Yes, entries are open, and you can watch all those events on Blendline TV.
1: Yeah, I think we do have Blendline coming and doing a bit of live streaming, but if you can't, you can also come to the track, and there's free spectator entry that weekend. So come out to the Nation Spectator track and check out some live motorsport.
0: Yes, indeed. And interestingly, that Wakefield Park holds the penultimate and the ultimate rounds of the championship. And one of the unique things about the circuit is, although they're going to the same track, it will be a completely different layout as they'll be running the opposite direction.
1: Correct. So when we have the last round of the state championships in October, we'll be running on the Wakefield circuit, which is the more traditional clockwise layout of the track. So the thing about having the two different directions is it may be the same track, but the character completely changes when you reverse the direction. So there's people who've done many, many laps around the Wakefield circuit over the years, and then they go onto the Shelley circuit, and it's basically like having to learn a brand new track, because the whole approach methodology to it changes completely compared to the Wakefield circuit.
0: Yeah, it's an amazing, amazing circuit that is getting quite a reputation. And how is it you've been running national level motorbike races and state level car races, but what is the goal for the circuit? Does it have ambitions to get back on the national motorsport calendar?
1: I think from a car racing perspective, yes, it does. We have had some national motorsport there in the form of the AASA Short Track Nationals, where we had Legend cars, stock cars, and Oz TT running as one of the categories. Also, Formula RX8s were on the program that weekend, and the Hyper Races, which run under the guise of the Australian Drivers' Championship. So we have had some national motorsport, but I'd definitely love to see some national Motorsport Australia sanctioned categories there. We did have one earlier in June with the Toyota Gazoo Racing Scholarship Series. So that was an event that was organised by Neil Crompton's business, Airtime Autosport, which is the organisation that manages both the Scholarship Series and the Toyota Gazoo Racing Australia GR Cup, which supports the Supercars Championship. So that was really exciting to have a whole lot of young, up-and-coming stars of the future turning laps around One Raceway in the superseded model Toyota 86s. We had 36 of them on the grid, and they certainly put on a terrific show.
0: Amazing how much the One Raceway circuit has been able to embrace so many different categories, and so many people want to come out and experience it firsthand. And to think that the last time we saw a Super 2 race as a standalone race, it was at Wakefield Park, which is now One Raceway, and there is a huge call out to have more of those Super 2 standalone events.
1: Yeah, I'd love to have One Raceway hosting a standalone Super 2 series round. Like you say, last time it happened was way back in 2008, back in the old Wakefield Park days. And with the way the supercars calendar is, particularly when you've got some big gaps between events early in the season during the trip to and from New Zealand. I reckon having a standalone Super 2 round somewhere in that gap would be a terrific thing to have at one raceway. So I would be all for it, that's for sure.
0: It sounds like there's a bit of a groundswell. We'll have to see what happens in the weeks and months to come for whether something like that can get up. Although we should talk about James Warburton's departure at Supercars and, well, Barclay Netifold doing the old Tony Cochran trick of being the chairman and, well, executive chairman who's running the CEO seat as well as the chairman of the board seat.
1: Well, ostensibly there was a selection process to find a replacement for James Warburton as the CEO, but the longer time goes on and the less we hear, it seems like it might be Barclay Netifold filling that CEO role indefinitely. So, yeah, it'd be interesting to see what transpires. The circumstances around James Warburton's departure were quite interesting as well. Depending on who you speak to, there's a variety of stories about did he jump or was he pushed.

0: interesting to see what he brings to the table with the bend.
1: And the Supercars Championship at the moment, Brock Feeney leading the way for Red Bull Ampol Racing in a Ford. A remarkable situation, isn't it, Lockie, to think that the 888 organisation, now not with Roland Dane but with Jamie Wincup at the helm, making a manufacturer switch but not really a performance switch in as much as their driver's still leading the championship?
0: The driver is still leading the championship, but in different styles from last year. Because if you think back to 2025, Brock Feeney was dominating. He was winning a lot of races, and the questions were being raised about Triple Eight's domination. With the change to Ford, they haven't been anywhere near as dominant. We've seen that there's been other teams that have been very capable of running at the front of the field and winning races. We've seen that the Grove Racing Mustangs of Matt Payne and Kai Allen have been really strong. The Walkinshaw Racing Supras, their change to Toyota has already yielded them some race victories for both Chas Mostert and for Ryan Wood. And most recently up in Darwin, we saw that Tickford with Cameron Waters and also Team 18 with Anton De Pasquale were able to snare a couple of victories up there. So it's been a good variety of different race winners, but the reason that Brock Feeney's leading the championship is by virtue of consistency. He's been consistently gathering points at every single event, and that's why he is at the top of the standings, but not by much. He's got Matt Payne breathing down his neck.
1: Yeah, and a fascinating stat is that he's had four wins, which in and of itself is a fantastic result, but only one driver has had more, and that's Brody Kostecki, who hasn't had the consistency you spoke of. He's been up at the front, or he's been having some dramas in the mid-pack.
0: Yeah, or in the case of the Darwin round, he's been on the sidelines because he actually had to sit out the Sunday race at Hidden Valley altogether due to some medical issues that were potentially exacerbated by the hot weather conditions up in Darwin. But with the final system that we now have in supercars, the penalty for dropping a race or having a DNF or having a poor result during the regular season, it's not as punishing as it used to be, because the final system keeps more drivers in the game for longer, even if they might have the odd poor result during the regular part of the season.
1: That's all we have time for this week on Inside Motorsport. Until next time round, keep smiling and bye for now.
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Ah, dala no. 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Aneno o kangato makatitia mopile tiwachi yae. 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

Yo mo kongeni agala gala.

And that's about all the time we've got for this as well. They're called Visions of Nar, N-A-R. That comes from a brand new release from them called Awakening on the Earshift label. Great new Australian jazz.

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2: Good morning, I'm Laura Devoy. The US has reinstated its blockade of the Strait of Hormuz after days of escalating strikes with Iran. US President Donald Trump says Washington would also now expect to be paid for providing security for vessels passing through. From Washington, here's the BBC's Gary O'Donoghue.
3: Iran has already pushed back. A spokesman said Tehran would not, under any circumstances, allow the US to take charge of the strait, warning of a forceful response. Last week, Mr. Trump declared the truce over and branded the Iranian leadership scum. Not surprisingly, perhaps, diplomacy has stalled, and the future of the deal now

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2: Good morning, I'm Laura Devoy. The US Central Command says it has begun another round of strikes on Iran. It's the third consecutive night the US has attacked Iran and comes after Washington reinstated its blockade of the Strait of Hormuz just 2 hours ago. CENTCOM says the strikes will continue imposing a heavy cost on Iranian forces and degrade their ability to attack innocent civilians and commercial shipping. US President Donald Trump also announced overnight Washington would impose a 20% fee on all cargo transiting the strait. New data shows young people are increasingly being diagnosed with cancer, but survival rates are improving. The Australian Institute of Health and Welfare says First Nations people are twice as likely to be diagnosed with cancers with low survival rates compared to non-Indigenous Australians. The number of cases is in decline. Cancer incidence has dropped from 342 cases per 100,000 people to 315, and the mortality rate has dropped from 148 deaths to 105. Northern Territory Police say they're still seeking answers 25 years after the disappearance of British backpacker Peter Falconio. Several previously unseen photographs

0: 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So let's do this.
1: That's right, support community radio. It's the best. Good morning, Tuesday. It's 8 degrees in the beautiful Bega Valley. How is everyone this morning? It's chilly, but it's sunny. It's nice to wake up at all. I'm going to play a couple of sponsor messages and thank them profusely in my heart and soul. And then I'm going to play some big band and swing for you for a couple of hours. So you can pop your dancing shoes on, you can clear the lounge room, push all the furniture back in the dining room, or, you know, dance around the kitchen or your office. I'll be back after these little messages.
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1: Yeah, Sugar Sounds. 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
2: I had no idea.
1: Yeah, it's just in Cup Street, upstairs at number 203. Go and say hello to Greg. He can find what you're looking for. And they're open Tuesdays to Saturday.
2: Okay, I will. Oh, wait, I'll come with you.
1: All right.
2: So what was the first vinyl record you ever bought anyway?
1: Monkey Grip, the EP by the...
3: Oh, the dulcet tones of Jamie and Rebecca. Okay, a little shout out to Corinne Gibbons, who's not feeling great today. Corinne, I don't know if you're listening, but if you are, you know, you can dance in your mind. And I'm going to kick off. This is all big bands which were, you know, a huge thing, mainly in the 30s. It was all about dancing. We're still like that, aren't we, humans? Our dancing culture changes each however many years, each decade or period. I know that these big bands kind of died down a little bit at the end of the Second World War. So we'll have none of that. We're just going to keep dancing. So we're going to kick off with We're Still Here, an album and from the New York Jazz Orchestra. And I'm just going to let it play. I've lined up a good 2 hours of music. I'll let it play and I'll jump back in every now and then and say hello and do a little back announcing. But you're going to hear in this little section, New York Jazz Orchestra, Artie Shaw and his orchestra, Woody Herman, Charlie Barnett and his orchestra, and Anita O'Day, Chick Webb with Ella Fitzgerald, Duke Ellington, Fletcher Henderson, Glenn Miller and his orchestra, of course, things like that. So I hope you're ready. Enjoy.

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1: No, I ain't been uptown, but I've been around.
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1: No, I ain't been uptown. What

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2: 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Let Me Off Uptown, The Best of Anita Day. 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